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Welcome to Métis Matters Radio on the CFRO 100.5 FM. I'm your host, Eric White Sky Cloud. Tansei, Tanchikiwa. Hope you guys are doing well out there in beautiful Vancouver. It was very, very hot today. I mean, almost in the 90s. Wow, here in BC, it's hot. You thought the bushfires are burning and the trees are, like, it's nuts. Absolutely freaking nuts. Anyways, I'm here, we're here, and yes, you're here actually at the studio. And today we'll be talking about something brand new. I've got one of the books that George and Terry Goulet has also had published called The Métis, Memorable Events and Memorable Personalities. And we're going to be starting with this book. It's going to be quite interesting, by the way. So we want to put acknowledgments out there, too, because we wish to express our appreciation to various people and institutions that in one way or another have assisted us with this book, George and Terry Goulet acknowledged. In this respect, there have been many with whom we had interviews with, discussions, and meetings. We would like to give a special thanks to the Senator Thelma Shelafu, who now has passed, Robert Coltier, Sharon Morin, Lorena Daniels, Cheryl Storkson, Tantu Cardinal, actress, and also, you know, quite a spiritual lady, Dale Gibson, Albert Peeling, Audrey Portois. That's what Ken Fisher would say, Portois. Anyways, George De La Guerre-Goulet, Mike and Laura Dijon, and Keith Henry, who actually is the CEO as well as the president of the BC Métis Federation, CEO of the Aboriginal Tourism BC. Also, we have a good friend Henry Hall, Wilfred Goulet, and Anson Ng. Our appreciation is also extended to the Fab Job Inc., its staff, and in particular to Tag, Catherine, and John, among the numerous archives, the libraries, museums, forts, and institutions whose staff provide us with their services. We'd like to thank the staff of the Office of the Interlocutor for Métis and Non-Status Indians, the National Archives of Canada, Archives of Manitoba and British Columbia, Hudson's Bay Company Archives, the Manitoba Museum, St. Boniface Museum, the RCMP Centennial Museum, American Indian Film Institute, National Library of Canada, the Law Library and McKimmy Library of the University of Calgary, Manitoba Legislative Library, Calgary Public Library, Batoche Museum, Fort Carlton Museum, Fort Vancouver Museum, Fort Langley Museum, and Fort Clatsop Museum. So basically, this book was published back in 2006. So again, the title is The Métis Memorable Events and Memorable Personalities. Okay? So today is going to be interesting. What I start off with here. So from the screeching wheels of the Red River carts to the thundering hooves of stampeding buffalo and to the foot stomping jigging to a fiddler's refrain and to the cry of a newborn babe, the saga of the Métis people unfolds into a panorama of colorful events and personalities. In addition to their fur trading activities, many Métis acted as guides and interpreters, contributing to the exploration and settlement of many areas of the North America. Now, they also played a very significant role in a large part of Rupert's Land being brought into the Confederation of Canada as the provinces of Manitoba, Saskatchewan, and Alberta, and adequately appreciate them and their unique qualities. It is only fitting that this Indigenous nation should be viewed from a factual account of their history, heritage, culture, and way of life. At the outset, some of the misconceptions concerning the Métis that have developed over the years need to be addressed. A not uncommon misunderstanding by some is that the Métis only played a role in the history of Canada at the time of Louis Riel and the Red River Resistance of 1869 and 1870, or at the time of Gabriel Dumont and the Northwest Uprising of 1885.
Another erroneous belief is that to be Métis, one's European ancestors had to be French descent or being employed by the Hudson's Bay Company or resided in the Red River area or in Rupert's Land. All of these limiting opinions fail to take into consideration many facets of the Métis people, including their early history and their nomadic lifestyle, and the integral role that the fur trade played in their livelihood. In the very early days of colonialization, furs were the main export from North America to Europe. Furs. In time, the financial benefits of the fur trade fueled the exploration and the initial development that occurred in many areas of North America. At its height, the fur trade extended from the Atlantic Ocean in the east to the Pacific Ocean in the west, and from the Hudson's Bay in the north to the Gulf of Mexico in the south. Upon leaving the confines of the colonies, the early explorers and traders entered the hinterland where there were no European women. None. Consequently, they formed unions with the Indian women that produced a generation of mixed blood children, then called the half-breeds. There were peoples of mixed blood in Canada, since shortly after the Europeans first came into contact with the natives a number of centuries ago. However, mixed blood in itself does not constitute Métis identity. This identity required the development of a common culture, history, and the way of life. It was these factors that were responsible for the evolution of the historic native-born Aboriginal peoples of the Métis Nation, whose roots are found primarily in the Western Canada and the Northwest United States. The focus of this book is on these Métis of the Métis Nation and their fascinating role in the history of Canada. Accordingly, special emphasis has been placed on the fur trade that occurred in the area of the land from Hudson's Bay and northern Canada in the north to the Great Lakes in the south and westward to the Pacific coast were extended from the border of Alaska in the north of San Francisco area in the south. The nurturing of this distinct indigenous people of mixed European and Indian blood in this geographical area occurred during the latter part of the 1700s and into the early parts of the 1800s. Consequently, the Métis were identifiable and were readily recognized by a non-Métis Alexander Greenfield MacDonnell as being a new nation as early as 1816. The descendants of the offspring of this indigenous nation are members of the Métis Nation of today. Over the years, the Métis had to fight military, legal, political, social, cultural, and constitutional battles to survive as a distinctive people. Successful on some occasions, crushed on others, and they did not flag nor fail in their determination to persevere as a distinct culture and society in their traditional homeland of Western North America. The early Métis, a historical indigenous people, created a unique culture for themselves and for future generations, and their collective consciousness empowered them in their struggle for their collective causes. Now, the undaunted spirit of the Métis involved them in many notable episodes and produced many fascinating personalities. This book that I'm reading today chronicles some of the remarkable events and profiles only a few of the outstanding individuals from this group, a common thread in the lives of the personalities of the Métis portrayed herein was pride in their Métis heritage. Now, in Canada, the term Métis indicates a person of mixed American Aboriginal and European descent. And they hear the word American, okay? So they actually said, In Canada, the term Métis indicates a person of mixed American, Aboriginal, and European descent. Its ultimate derivation is from the Latin words miscir and miscis, meaning to mix and mixed race, respectively. The word itself is French, and one of its literal translations is half-breed,
when English was spoken in the 19th century, and earlier, half-breed was normally used to denote all Métis, whether of Scottish, English, or French ancestry. On the other hand, when French was spoken, the term Métis was used. It wasn't until the 1930s that Métis started to be used instead of the term half-breed when the English was being spoken. In the United States, many people were still called the half-breed. A similar term with the same roots used for Latin Americans of mixed Spanish-Portuguese men and a Amerindian women is mestizos. Today, some consider the term half-breed to be offensive. However, not to be more offensive, it is used in this book in its appropriate historical context in the interest of integrity. A number of other words were used in the past days to refer to the Métis. They include bois brûle, means burnt wood, because of their dark skin complexion. The Michif, also a Métis language, country born, and others. Historical figures, correspondents, and the government legislation used the term half-breed. For example, two renowned Métis leaders, Cuthbert Grant and Louis Riel, used that term when speaking in English. The English version of the federal statute, the Manitoba Act of 1870, the pursuant to which Manitoba became a province, used half-breed. The French version of that statute used Métis in place of half-breed. The Louis Riel had this way about or this say about the Métis and the word itself. The Métis have a paternal ancestors, the former employees of the Hudson's Bay and Northwest Fur Companies. And as their maternal ancestors, Indian women of various tribes, the French word Métis is derived from the Latin participle, mixtus, which means mixed in French, mêlé, M-L-E. It expresses the idea that is sought to be conveyed. However, the appropriate corresponding English expression half-breed might have been for the first generation of the mixture of the blood. Now that European blood and Indian blood are mixed in every degree, it is no longer generally applicable. The French word Métis expresses the idea of this mixture in the most satisfactory manner possible and thus becomes a suitable name for our race. Why should we care to that degree exactly of mixture we possess European blood and Indian blood? No matter how little we have of one or the other, do not both gratitude or filial love require us to make a point of saying we are Métis, unquote, by Louis Riel. In stating that the Métis should not care about their degree of blood mixture, Riel was prescient and anticipated by more than a century of provision on the Pauli decision. In 2003, the judgment of the Supreme Court of Canada unanimously ruled, among other matters, that to be Métis, a minimum blood quantum was not required. However, as indicated therein, mixed ancestry by itself is not sufficient to constitute a Métis from the constitutional purposes outlined in the Pauli case discussed in a later chapter throughout the book. So, the historical Métis were unique, native-born people of Western Canada. The Great Lakes region on both sides of the border and some northwestern areas of the United States, they and their descendants were the offspring of the European men, who came to these parts of the New World primarily to engage in the fur trade, and of the North America Indian women with whom they mated. Now, in their earliest days, the traditional homeland of the Métis was the northern part of the Western North America, extending from the Great Lakes to the Rocky Mountains and into the northern of Canada. It was a seemingly boundless territory with stunning contrasts. Here and there were great lakes, both in size and grandeur.
picturesque, verdant valleys, babbling brooks, the great northern plains, abounding with buffalo, virgin forests teeming with wildlife, replenishing rivers swarming with fish, and vast prairies, later to become the great basket of the world, the great breadbasket. This fabulous area was the home and native land of the Métis, a land where their destiny as unique people born of many trials was to be fulfilled. The traditional Métis homeland had no provincial boundaries or international borders. Historically, these Métis of mixed Euro-Canadian and Indian ancestry developed their own shared culture, customs, traditions, way of life, and a collective identity separate from those other Indian foremothers. Yes, I said foremothers, many of them Cree, Ojibwe, Chipewyan, Salto, and their European forefathers, primarily French, Scottish, and others. While they inherited some cultural and other traits from each of their parental ancestors, the Métis had their own distinctiveness as a people. They were not Indians, and they were not Europeans, but rather a special blend of white and native. In time, they coalesced into an independent new nation. A number of circumstances contributed to the Métis, the ethnogenesis, that is to say their development and recognizability as the self-awareness of having become a distinct social, cultural, and political people. These factors included their common Euro-Aboriginal ancestry, their remoteness from a populous civilization, their way of life, including their roles in the fur trade and the buffalo hunt, the lack of elaborate structural controls, and their shared kinship of communal experiences and the sluggish pace of settlement in the fur trade hinterland. The cultural creativity of the Métis and their heritage embraced their own language and their own symbols, clothing, flags, means of transportation, dance, music, poetry, and song. Folklore and folk heroes emerged from their experiences, as did political and paramilitary leaders. Now, they pursued their own way of life in their traditional Métis homeland, and they had a collective consciousness of being a distinct people separate from that of their forebears, with a new sense of national identity and nationhood. Now, there were no other peoples in the entire world to combine the defining characteristics, culture, and customs of these classic Métis people. They constituted a nation, the Métis Nation, a unique people whose common history was culturally distinct, socially allied, and politically effective. Now, the historical Métis of Western Canada have been called the children of the fur trade. The fur trade is uniquely involved in the history of Canada from the earliest days of the exploration of North America. It is believed that the first explorers to make a settlement in North America were the Vikings in the 10th century, several centuries after Vikings discontinued their travel to the New World. The first explorers of the Americas were searching for a route to the riches of the Orient. They noted an abundance of fish in the Americas, and this led to fishermen from the number of European countries coming to the eastern coast north of North America to fish. In time, the fishermen started trading European goods with the Indians for furs. In due course, they found that the fur trade was more lucrative than fishing. The fur trade eventually resulted in European settlement in Canada by the French, and over the years, the traders traveled further and further inland in order to find new sources of furs, and for a number of these traders, the search for furs was combined with an attempt to find the elusive Northwest Passage to the Orient. Early fur traders in the New France were unlicensed coureurs de bois, runners of the woods, from the Montreal area who, without permission from the colonial authorities, traveled inland to the Lake Superior country in order to engage in the illicit fur trading with the natives. Now, the most prominent coureur de bois
in New France were Pierre Esprit Radisson and his brother-in-law, Medard Chardard de Groseilliers, G-R-O-S-E-I-L-L-I-E-R-S, I think it's Groseilliers. In due course, New France initiated a licensing system in an attempt to control the Cour de Bois. However, Radisson and Groseilliers were arrested and fined in 1660 for their unlicensed fur trading expedition to the Lake Superior in Michigan in 1660. This precipitated their defection to the English and their meeting with King Charles II that resulted in the formation on May the 2nd, 1670, of the Hudson's Bay Company under the governorship of the king's cousin, Prince Rupert. The Hudson's Bay Company was granted extensive powers over a monopoly on trading rights in a huge area of land in what is now primarily Western Canada. This royal grant consisted of all land whose waterways drained in Hudson's Bay and was called Rupert's Land. The Hudson's Bay Company was formed as a fur trading company with a view to reaching the interior of from continent via Hudson's Bay. In the year 1684, York Factory was the first permanent trading post established on Hudson's Bay by the HBC. Due to the continued disputes between England and France, the ownership of York Factory shipped between these two countries from 1684 until 1713. Now, the Treaty of Utrecht, awarded ownership of the York Factory to England in 1713. I think that's a band, specifically. With respect to fur trading into the interior of the continent, the licensings of fur traders in New France led to Montreal merchants hiring Cour de Bois to travel inland to establish more sustained relations with the natives. Now, these respected licensed traders became known as voyageurs. Subsequently, this term was also applied to other employees of the fur trading companies who transported goods by canoe to and from trading posts in the interior. A prominent Quebec fur trader in the 18th century was Pierre La Vendée, who actually explored westward when he set up fur trading posts between Lake Superior and Lake Winnipeg in 1730s. He and his sons were responsible for opening up the West to mainly French fur traders from Quebec. Now, his son, Louis-Joseph, participated in the Seven Years' War between England, France, and other countries. The North American phase of this war was known as the French and Indian War. And after the war ended in 1763, the participation of the French in the fur trade and the exploration of the West was greatly decreased. After the Battle of the Plains of Abraham in 1759, New France was fallen into the hands of Great Britain. As a result, many Scottish entrepreneurs settled in Montreal, and they effectively took over the French fur trade and became resolute rivals of the Hudson's Bay Company. And these Scottish entrepreneurs were the precursors of the Northwest Trading Company, NWC. The NWC was a syndicate of partners formed in Montreal with a significantly different governing structure than that of the Hudson's Bay Company. A royally chartered joint stock company owned and governed by the Absentee Committee in London, England, as well as the mixed blood descendants of the voyageurs and the staff of the Hudson's Bay Company, staff of the Northwest Company, came from different backgrounds than those of the Hudson's Bay Company. The Northwest Company was organized in the 1770s largely

Arabs, winterers, the wintering partners who were also called the Harenants, and latterly buffalo hunters and provisioning freighters and traders. Now the voyageurs, Angajas, and others traveled to the Indian country to barter European and other goods for fur pelts and frequently remained over the winter. This has led to the use of the word Harenant to also describe others who wintered in the Indian country. These Northwesters and the voyageurs married Indian women, Elephant Cotope. That is in accordance with the custom of the country and without the benefit of the clergy, of whom there were very few in the fur trading country. These men married not only for companionship, but in the conjugal relations, and also to establish kinship with Indian tribes. They did so in order to form alliances and to advance fur trading with them, especially since the natives favored this arrangement in their dealings, and the Indian women became their country wives. Yes, the country wives. Their relationships with the native women resulted in the birth of many, many mixed blood offspring and the embryonic beginnings of the historic Métis people. The native women and the fur traders were the progenitors of the Métis people. The Métis children of these unions frequently also became voyageurs and employees of the fur companies, as did their children, and these progeny normally lived and remained in the Indian country. Many of the partners of the Northwest Company also wintered at the various posts, and eventually it became a matter of privilege to have been a winterer for the company, and some of these English-speaking partners of the Northwest Company married native women, Elfokantupe, and fathered mixed-blood children. In 1785, the Beaver Club was formed in Montreal by some of the partners of the Northwest Company. Membership was limited to gentlemen who had actually wintered in the Indian country. Ironically, this requirement excluded from the membership in the club one of the principal founders of the Northwest Company was Simon McTavish. Each year, the Northwest Company held an annual general meeting of the Montreal and wintering partners of their major supply depot and in Fort William, now part of Thunder Bay, Ontario. The structure of the Northwest Company's partnership changed from time to time as some partners retired or died and new members were admitted into the partnerships. In some cases, new partnerships were created for employees for successfully managing forts or for their exploration abilities. And the Northwest Company united with its Montreal competitor, the XY Company, in 1804. This created an even stronger opponent to their fur trading rival, the Hudson's Bay Company. The other main group of Métis that developed was originally called half-breeds or country-born and was largely English-speaking Protestants in the employ of the Hudson's Bay Company. These English Métis were primarily of Scottish or not English descent. Their fathers came from the Isles and the Glens of the Orkney Islands, the Scottish Highlands, and Ireland. After York Factory was granted to the English by the Treaty of Utrecht in 1713, the fur trading of the HBC was centered there. Now, from York Factory, the furs were shipped to England, and the ships would bring back European goods to the Hudson's Bay Company forts on the bay. The last stop of the Hudson's Bay Company ships traveling to the bay was to the Orkney Islands, where they picked up their last supplies and many young Orcadians before heading across the ocean. Officials of the Hudson's Bay Company preferred a Scots lad to an English bloke because they viewed the Scots as hardier and more capable of coping with harsh climatic conditions of Canada. The young men were on the whole honest and industrious with cautious door nashers, ideal for fur trading with the Indians. As the prominent Red River resident Alexander Ross stated of the Orkney men in his book called The Red River,

0: River settlement. He quoted, "In whatever sphere of life they are placed, either high or low, in prosperity or adversity, their well-known habits of industry and frugality follow them." Now, for a number of decades, the Hudson's Bay Company employees did not have to journey from Hudson's Bay Company forts that constructed on or near Hudson's Bay Company. And the HBC had the Indians travel long distances to these forts rather than sending their employees from the forts to where the natives gathered the furs. Now, this procedure was gradually changed due to the opposite, more successful methods of the fiercely competitive Northwest Company, which established trading posts and forts in the Indian country. When some forts were established in the Northwest Company and the Hudson's Bay Company, they were called a house rather than a fort. For example, Rocky Mountain House, which is in Alberta, was a major trading post for furs in the West. The Métis emanating from the Hudson's Bay Company tradition were initially viewed as English if they or and their mothers stayed at the trading fort, and as Indians if they and their mothers lived with their native family. Now, ethnogenesis did not develop early in this tradition. In the early days, the London Committee of the Hudson's Bay Company was reluctant to assume the expenses and the troubles of supporting country wives and their children. The Hudson's Bay Company discouraged its lower rank employees from such relationships, although the company turned a blind eye to their officers taking Indian wives. This restriction could not be effectively enforced. This hindered for many decades, and the half-breed offspring of these unions, unlike those in the Northwest Company tradition, from viewing themselves as distinct ethnic and cultural groups, since mixed ancestry by itself is insufficient to constitute ethnogenesis, and these descendants were not viewed as a unique people. In the early stages of French Métis, were more active than their English counterparts, and they viewed themselves as free and easy entrepreneurs with the right to roam the prairies. In pursuing the buffalo, they were semi-nomads, and they were hardy and hearty and loved to sing and socialize. They were Great Plains buffalo hunters, the voyageurs, the Cours de Bois, traders, freighters, and the York boatmen. They were also fabulous guides, and they helped great Canadian and United States explorers like Alexander Mackenzie, Simon Fraser, David Thompson, Meriwether Lewis, William Clark on their expeditions, and they physically lugged canoes and supplies around rapids, blazed trails, and performed an invaluable service as entrepreneurs in the help of the Métis, as with that of the Indian. The white men's expeditions were immensely assisted in these guided tours. The Métis were transporters and provisioners of the pemmican and other items, primarily for the Northwest Trading Company, which had much less constraint on them than the Hudson's Bay Company had over its servants. In 1778, Mr. Peter Pond, a fur trader with the Northwest Trading Company, was introduced to pemmican by the Chipewyan Indians in the Athabasca region. Through Pond, the fur trade was introduced to pemmican in 1779, and it became a vital food for the fur trade. Pemmican was pounded dried buffalo, mixed with the pelted fat, and often the Saskatoon berries, which some people say is like blueberries. It could be stored and easily transported to the fur traders. Now, in this book, When the Fur Was King, by Henry John Moberly, mentioned that in 1854, the Hudson's Bay Company governor George Simpson offered him a dish of food, and the food's appearance in to this very young apprentice clerk looked like bear's drippings. And he thought Simpson was playing a joke on him until Simpson first ate some himself. Moberly then tried it and wrote that it was berry pemmican of the best quality made of dried pounded buffalo tongues. Yes, folks, buffalo tongues, marrow fat, sugar, and dried Saskatoon berries. Now, to this surprise, he found it extremely good. Now, in discussing pemmican in his narratives, David Thompson stated in his part, he quoted, "It is made of the lean and fleshy parts of the bison dried, smoked, and pounded fine. Pemmican is made up in bags of 90 pounds weight, made of parchment's hide of the bison with their hair on. It is the staple food of all persons and affords the most nourishment and the least space and weight, and would be admirable provision for the army and the navy." Unquote. Now, by the Hudson's Bay Company, Northwest Company had forts near the junction of the Red and the Assiniboine Rivers in what is now the city of Winnipeg. The Hudson's Bay Company fort at the Forks was built in 1812, and it was initially called Fort Douglas and later became Fort Garry. Then the Northwest Company fort was on the opposite side of the Red River in what is now called St. Boniface. It was known as Fort Gibraltar. The English Métis in the Hudson's Bay Company trade were much less nomadic and entrepreneurial than their French Métis counterparts, emanating from the Northwest Company tradition. This became further evident in relation to the Red River Colony or settlement, also known as the Selkirk Settlement. The origins of the settlement arose from the humanitarian efforts and the ambitious mercantile nature of Thomas Douglas, 5th Earl of Selkirk, as well as the corporate designs of the Hudson's Bay Company to expand their trade into the Athabasca country in opposition to the Northwest Company that had been there for decades. Lord Selkirk had previously attempted a settlement of dispossessed Scottish Highlanders in 1803 in Prince Edward Island. The following year, he also established an unsuccessful colony in Baldoon, Upper Canada. Since Lord Selkirk was a major shareholder of the Hudson's Bay Company in 1811, the HBC granted him a huge tract of land of 116,000 square miles, and which was now southern Manitoba and Saskatchewan and northern parts of North Dakota and Minnesota. It was called Assiniboia, and within it, Selkirk established the Red River Colony in 1812. He peopled it with poor immigrants and their families from Scotland and Ireland. Now, in addition to furthering aims of the Hudson's Bay Company, Selkirk wanted the Selkirk settlers to become self-sufficient by means of agriculture. The Selkirk settlers were not Métis, but in due course, the Red River settlement, whose center became the Forks of the Red and the Assiniboine Rivers, became the place to which retired Hudson's Bay Company employees and their families retired. In 1823, George Simpson, sometimes referred to as the Little Emperor, who was not yet governor of the entire Hudson's Bay Company, but was the head of its northern department in Rupert's Land, wrote the following to Andrew Colville, his HBC mentor in London. He quoted, "A great number of discharged servants with their families have this season gone to the settlement, which will relieve establishments greatly," unquote. Simpson himself had a Métis country wife, Margaret Taylor, and a number of the English Métis children by her. However, he returned to his Scottish homeland, and while there, he married his cousin, Francis Ramsay Simpson in the 1830. On bringing his bride Francis to the West, he rid his Métis wife, and their children from his life and had them exiled from the fort. Oh my God. The Red River settlement was to become the heart of the Métis homeland. their home and native land, and no further immigrants arrived from Scotland, but many Métis clerks and engages who retired from or were let go by the fur trading companies, as well as other Métis, made the Red River Colony their home. They brought their wives and Métis children, and over time the Métis married among themselves rather than with the Indians. Now, when the HBC and Northwest Company merged, okay, so HBC and Northwest Company merged in 1821, the custom of the fur traders had been to have native country wives because there were no white women in the West. Since the Northwest Company fathers were mostly from Quebec, their Métis progeny were mainly French-speaking Roman Catholics. In due course, intermarriage occurred between Métis men and Métis women of both French and Scottish English derivation. Widespread interfamily relations developed, as did common traditions in the historic Métis communities in their homeland. These Métis had become an essential economic and provisioning presence from the Northwest Company prior to the merger. After the merger, the Hudson's Bay Company, Northwest Company, many of the Métis as free men, later traded furs in the contravention of the Hudson's Bay Company's monopoly. Métis ethnogenesis in what is now Western Canada was in its incipient stages in their latter part of the 18th century. It came to fruition early in the 19th century through not only factors mentioned above, but through a series of events that significantly impacted on the Métis, and it was further solidified by memorable events that occurred in later decades. Ensuing chapters of this book discusses of the number of these momentous events in which history and heritage of the Métis people was formed, commencing with the Battle of Seven Oaks. The historical Western Métis people love to party, feast, and celebrate whenever an opportune occasion presented itself, and many did. Like the people themselves, these activities were an amalgam of French, Scottish, and Irish, and Indian roots. Now, festivities consisting of good food and drink, rousing music, energetic dancing, lively singing, and jovial socializing would usually start in the early evening and continue to the all hours of the morning. During this merrymaking and continuing to this day, the Red River Jig and the fiddle were at the core of Métis identity. Now, the primary source of this music came from the Scottish winterers of the Northwest Company. In the 19th century, the Christmas and New Year period was the main festive season in the Red River, with activities extending over 10 days to 2 weeks. Those away from Red River on the winter buffalo hunt didn't miss out on the celebrations. An example is given by Norbert Welsh in the book written called The Last Buffalo Hunter. In his narrative, Welsh said that at the New Year's in 1865, they had a good time. He quoted, "We would dance the old-time dances and the Red River Jig. Reel four, reel of eight, double jig, strip the willow, rabbit chase, tucker circle, drops of brandy, and all the half-breed dances, and there were always lots of fiddlers. Nearly every man could play the fiddle. Then they would go to another family, and I would tell you, we had a regular good time, and we had lots to eat and drink. This feasting lasted about 10 days." Unquote. The prominent Métis entrepreneur James McKay, who was born at Edmonton House in 1828 and died in 1879 at St. James, Manitoba, invariably gave a fun-filled New Year's party at his home in the Red River settlement. His home was called Deer Lodge and was frequent gathering place for the Métis and the Indians and other residents in the area. His New Year's Day festivities consisted of dancing, music, songs, eating, and socializing, and began in the late afternoon, and the young men were gussied up in their best homespun while the young ladies wore their finest dresses and close-fitting bodices. All wore moccasins, making fast foot shuffling easy while dancing. No high heels. In an article titled Red River New Year, the historian Margaret A. McLeod wrote that when the dance at the McKays' home began, four fiddlers played in the relays of two to give the exhausted ones a chance to recover. Four sets for the square dance formed in that big room, and to music of the Buffalo Girl or Soldier's Joy, and they were off at the dancing in the earnest. A late supper was served while the spirited dancing carried on long into the night. There were other convivial happenings during the Christmas and New Year holidays. Joseph James Hargrave wrote in his book called Red River, he quoted, "Much driving about and visiting take place in balls, family parties, and celebrations of kindred nature are set on foot. One of the principal events in the holidays and celebration at a midday mass in the Cathedral of St. Boniface on Christmas Eve. Weddings were very common at this time of year, lasted several days, with much feasting, dancing, and drinking. The son of Cuthbert Grant, profiled elsewhere in this book, was married to a Métis girl at St. Francois de Xavier in 1843. And as quoted in the spring of 1961 issue of the Beaver magazine, Robert Clouston, a guest at the wedding, wrote in an 1843 letter that he quoted, "We reached Mr. Grant's about 12 o'clock noon and found them all dancing, and Mr. G himself in that happy state which is sometimes called glorious. We had something to eat and then joined the dance. We had dancing all day until 4 o'clock next morning, and by 9 the following day left them heartily tired of the scene but thinking the bridegroom a very happy fellow. In the morning, a breakfast was served. It was custom that one had to sing a song to the bride and receive a piece of the wedding cake. Another event held on New Year's Day witnessed the horse racing on the Red River. Woolen-capped men and curioles galloped their ribbon-adorned steeds along the frozen river, with many spectators cheering on their favorite team." In this book, Homeland to Hinterland, Geert Ons gives a brief description of the social and seasonal round of the River Métis, and this account includes the winter festive season, a Christmas dinner, a dance, and a New Year's Day. In his memoirs, Louis Goulet gave a verbal picture of the Métis feast in the 19th century, and he stated that everyone tried to surpass all others in preparing the tastiest dinner. During the festivities, a singing competition was held. This was followed by exhilarated dancing to the music of fiddles, guitars, drums, mouth organs, and other rhythmic instruments at hand. Each dancer, each musician, and each singer inanimately tried to outshine the others, while onlookers watched the joyous rivalry with enthusiasm. An event such as this carried on for many hours, and the most energetic jiggers might find at the end of the festivities that the soles of their moccasins had seen their last days. The Métis and other communities carried on the same festive tradition, and Goulet mentioned a house dance in the Judith Basson. This was an enclave on the Missouri River in the present-day Montana, where many Métis people reside today. Yes, Montana. We mentioned that men pounded madly on a drum to the rhythm of the river jig, and the dancers kept time by clapping and snapping their fingers over their heads. And in Fort Langley, British Columbia, was established in 1827 by the Hudson's Bay Company in the help of, among others, the Métis. Members of the Métis community participated in the dances at this fort, and there is a plaque on the walls of the reconstructed fort that contains the following quote from C.C. Gardiner, identified as the gold seeker identified to a ball at Fort Langley in 1858. He quoted, "There were English, Scotch, French, and the Kanaskis Hawaiians present, and their offspring all thoroughly mixed with the native Indian blood. An article in the October 1860 issue of Harper's Magazine recounts that the writer could hear the jiggish fiddle there before he arrived at a longhouse in Pembina, Dakota Territory, where a brisk dance was underway, and he added, he quoted, "The fiddle did not cease in scraping, nor the heels of the dancers, for a moment interment their vibrant thumps on the plank floor. Jigs, reels, and their quadrilles were danced in rapid succession, and fresh dancers taken the place of those on the floor every two or three moments." And we'll stop right there. Wow. Oh, this is getting good, folks. Lots to even share with you. It gets exciting. I'm just getting more and more into this. Wow. Like I said, everybody kept saying, yeah, well, the Métis love to dance, love to jig, and it's all over, even including Montana. So it's not just in Canada, folks, including now. So thank you guys for being part of the program, and I hope you guys enjoy the summer season. What's we're going into that area now. It's gone, like I said, it's really hot out there. Make sure you have lots of water with you. If you're going to be doing some traveling in the areas of BC, be careful. Take care of yourselves. You know, there's a lot of forest fires out there right now all across Canada. And watch over each other. Take care of each other. And be good to each other. We'll talk to you guys next week. Take care. And I hope you guys enjoy this narration. And talk to you guys next week. Wapatanina. Please join us for the Canadian Walk for Veterans, True Patriot Love, on Saturday, September 26, 2026, in the Fraser Valley in Abbotsford, BC. Registration is now open, and you can go to the website, thecanadianwalkforveterans.com. Walking together makes an impact, individually or shoulder to shoulder or as a team. Since 2018, the Canadian Walk for Veterans have invited Canadians walking shoulder to shoulder, recognition of our military, of our veteran community. This is annual event. It offers a meaningful opportunity for Canadians to show them support while learning about the challenges by those transitioning to life after service. 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And again, Fraser Valley, Abbotsford, BC. 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
1: And I'm Mark Caron.
0: And today, we're talking about the joy of caring. Our guest is Miriam Sibiranu. She's got a doctorate in fine arts from the University of Barcelona. She's a painter, a coach, a writer, facilitator of appreciative inquiry, a meditation teacher, and author of a new book, which is what we're going to be focusing on today, The Joy of Caring. The book is helping us develop practices to live as creative and autonomous, emotionally mature people, not only in our relationships, but as a society. So I'm really looking forward to tapping into that, because I think with everything that's going on in the world, it sure needs help as a society so we can function as mature and autonomous beings. So welcome to the show, Miriam.
2: Thank you. It's an honor, a pleasure to share with all of you.
0: So what inspired you to write The Joy of Caring?
2: I have been accompanying people for many years now. And what I found is that we are very hard at ourselves sometimes. We are very judgmental towards ourselves, critical. And so I thought even in the culture of caring for oneself, some people take it in a way that it's very heavy. It's not the joy of caring for the self, but it's something heavy that I have to. Mm. And so I felt we really need to include joy in all what has to do with caring. And there are many dimensions of caring. And even sometimes you see people are going to the gym or running, but they're very, you know, serious faces. It's like it's not the joy of doing it, but it's like I have to, as if it's an obligation.
0: The burden of it, yeah.
2: Yes, yes.
0: And so in terms of relationships, if we can get really specific, it seems to me that people pleasing, trying to make people happy, feeling like you have to do something or feeling guilty if you don't, all those kinds of things have the weight that you're talking about. So what is it, first of all, why do you think we are so, I want to use the word programmed because it's almost like a program to be so with obligation, with this idea of shoulds and shouldn'ts, how do you think that, why do you think so many people are programmed that way?
2: I think if we go like backwards into the depth of this question, I think first we are afraid of being rejected. And so we program ourselves to please others and to do what we think is the right thing to do, but thinking about others, about pleasing others, and not about what we really feel or we want to do. And so we are programmed in the sense of being influenced by our fears to be rejected, our fears to not be enough for the other. And this creates sort of a program of certain beliefs that are connected with our need of being in community, our need of being relational, because we are relational. As human beings, we are relational. And so when these beliefs is very strong, it becomes like a program that we have to please others. We have to be like the others want us to be. And even, for example, I have a friend, and she's in her 60s, and she published her first book recently. And she told me, I wish my mother was alive. She would be so happy that finally I made it. And I was shocked about this comment that still the influence of the vision of the mother who died many years ago, still that influence that finally I could please her. Finally, she would think I am someone because I have published the book. So that's just an example of how that vision of others, like in the case of this woman, the vision of someone who died long time ago, but it has an influence in it, mm-hmm. like programming. We see sometimes we are acting, thinking, okay, how would my father, my mother, my beloved, my teacher think it should be done in this way or that way?
0: Right. So your focus is it to help people understand an alternative to that kind of habitual thinking? Is that part of what drives you?
2: Yes, that's part of what drives me is that people can realize that there are other ways of caring for oneself and for each other that comes from a space of joy. Of course, there is the space of responsibility, compassion, but a deep sense of the joy of caring, not the burden of caring. Mm-hmm.
0: So let's get into how you do that, because I'm sure heads are nodding as people are listening. They're going, yeah, I do that. I try to make people happy, or sometimes I'm tired and someone asks me to help them move and I say yes, but I really don't want to. Like, everyone's aware of all the places where caring isn't joyful. I think they're aware of that and they do it anyway. How do you start? Let's just get really specific with shifting from a place of obligation or trying to please others to, well, I want you to define it. I would say an internal sense of power. That's where my joy comes from. It doesn't come as long as I'm outside of myself. I'm not in joy. I'm creating some kind of mask or something is trying to get something. Like when it's externally referenced, I feel I'm out of joy completely. But when I'm inside, even if I'm sad, I'm in joy because it's like the right location. So that's my language, but I want to hear it from you. What would be the first step for a person to begin to understand that concept that there's this other way?
2: Well, first I always start by real experience. Like, tell me of a time in which you were really joyful, a time in which you felt connected to yourself, to others, to the universe, to God, to the wholeness of life. And that connection somehow made you feel very joyful. So what was happening at that time? And this question is a question to help the person connect with an experience of joy that they already had. Mm. And once they connect with that, I inquire, you mentioned the beginning that I also do appreciative inquiry. So I inquire so that the person shares what is that core, inner core, from which that joy comes? And that inner core, you were saying going inside, so that inner core, I call it the positive core or the healthy core or the vital core. So it's a center inside from which the fountain of joy, of love, of caring comes from.
0: And do you feel when you're connected with that center that the other parts of you don't exist, or are they still, can you still be aware, connected to that center and still aware that you might have parts that want to do these things that you habitually do? Or is it an absence of that from your perspective?
2: I think that there's both experiences, because if you are deep in that experience, then everything is one. You are in oneness. But you are not blind. It's not an hallucination. It's a conscious experience. And so you are aware that there are other parts in you. You may call them beliefs. You may call them like a mask. You may call them like a shadow part. Other voices. There are other voices. And so you are aware of those voices. But then that's where the next step comes, is to do an inquiry of which is the voice, internal voice, that brings you to your center, to your positive core. And which is or which are the voices that take you away from there. Mm. And so it may be a voice very critical, a judging voice, a voice of extreme responsibility that doesn't allow you to enjoy what you are doing because that voice is very stressful. And so then we see, okay, what's the dialogue of these inner voices, and how can we make the voice that connects you with the joy of being, the joy of caring, the joy of being in your center, to spread and to be stronger. And the other voices, is not a question of repressing them. They have a reason to be there. And probably one voice, a critical voice, the reason to be there is because that voice wants to protect you. And analyzing, giving space to these voices, we see, okay, what is the real meaning of protecting, and how can I shift that voice that it's creating tension?
0: Mm-hmm. It takes us to trust as well, which is such an interesting concept, because what are you trusting is the question that immediately comes up for me when I think of it. I mean, you can't trust that another person will never make a mistake or behave badly or hurt you, for instance. So what is trust to you? And is it located, how is it connected to this center? What are you trusting when you say trust?
2: I think that trust is a core value and a core experience that is in that center. And when we are born, we are born in the trust that life will be at our side. And so there is a trust that we all have, which is the trust that the sun will rise again tomorrow, and that the floor will hold us, the earth is not going to send us out, that. So there's some sort of trust that it's already innate in us. But then because of being hurt, because of having expectations that are not fulfilled, because of being too harsh on ourselves, somehow this trust diminishes. And what we do when we connect with this core being that is a being of light, a being of joy, we strengthen our trust.
0: And what are you trusting when you're in that place, in your core? What is it you're actually trusting?
2: And that's a very good question. I would ask others also, what are they trusting when they are at that core? In my case, I trust that everything is fine and everything will be fine. I trust that I don't have to fight against something, but I have to strive for something. So it's like the tree doesn't have to fight against the birds that come and eat the fruit of the tree, but the tree has to strive towards the light, towards the water, towards the nutrients of the soil. So at that moment, you feel you trust life.
0: Yeah, I like that. I like it. Do you want to answer it, Mark, just for fun? We'll all answer the same question, because you're right. It's going to be very personal, isn't it?
2: Yes, let's do it. Yes, yeah. Mark, you're very silent.
1: Yes, I am. I'm running things behind the scenes, kind of listening. Can you please repeat the question?
0: No.
1: Well, I want to make sure I have clarity before I answer.
0: You go ahead. You ask him. Do your inquiry, Miriam.
2: Yes, so when you are at your best, when you are joyful, when you are flourishing, and at that moment you trust. So what is it that you trust? How is that experience?
1: Well, it's just knowing I'm in that state of things flowing, and there's just becomes a natural trust, you know, a beingness. And it's more of a, if I think of it, it's a trust of myself, knowing I've got whatever's coming up, going around or coming my way. You know, just knowing I've got, I can handle this. No matter what, I can handle it. The storm's coming. I'm getting a rain jacket. I'm going inside. I'm hunkering down, you know, or I'm going to stand in the middle of it until it passes, you know. But just trusting that I will be okay out of everything.
0: Yeah.
1: It goes back to a belief is like, what can I learn from, you know, what's good about this situation? I come back to just a system I have in my head of just, it's okay. It's okay.
2: It's okay. It's okay.
0: Yeah.
2: Yes. That's such a great place to be, isn't it?
1: And I'll be honest with you, it's not always easy when the storm's happening, you know? And for me, that's the test. It's easy to do it when the sun's shining and everything's great. It's how do I maintain that space when the storm's going? And there's times I've ran from the storm.
0: Yeah, I think we're all on the same page. For me, it's even if I'm upset. So it's not always I'm in a state of joy, but I know I'm in myself. I always know I can trust that I can see through the eyes of love, because that's my essence. So if I'm not feeling that, I can trust that I can find it, because that's who I am, as opposed to needing, like you were saying, Miriam, trying anything. I'm not trying. I'm landing deeper inside, and then I trust I can shift my perception of whatever it is that's happening to a very positive and loving place.
2: Yes, and you just mentioned something important. It's not that you are trying at that moment, but you are living it.
0: Yeah.
2: So it's like you are not trying to trust. You are trusting at that moment.
0: Yes.
2: That I will be able to overcome this storm.
0: Right. So we're all kind of on the same page. If we're all trusting it'll be okay. There's a belief in a good universe or in something that is good at the core. So it doesn't have to be a wrestling match or you know, one power over another. This doesn't have to happen inside. The struggle does not have to exist.
2: Yeah.
0: So for you, when you think about, I love your book. I love how you talk about care for self and care for others. And I wonder if you can touch on the correlation between those two things.
2: Yes. I don't know if Mark wanted to say something about what we were talking about before we go into the next, because I saw you opening your mouth.
1: I did, and it's okay. Carry on.
2: Okay. So, yes, the joy of caring, I don't know. Oops, no, with this, I wanted to show the book. Okay, so the joy of caring, the connection between caring for the self and caring for others. What happens is that some people, they give themselves so much to others that they forget to connect and reconnect to this positive core and to what nourishes that positive core. So it is true that when we give ourselves to others, actually the positive core flows. It's like we are in a state of flow. But if we cross certain limit or certain line that each one needs to know what is that line, then the giving to the other, giving myself to the other, becomes negating or like abolishing myself. I don't know if that's the right word in English.
0: Like it's negating? Like, do you mean like negating?
2: Yes, it's like I don't listen to my needs anymore because I am only trying or actually doing, satisfying the needs of others. And I find that this leads to exhaustion and leads to lack of balance in relationships. And so it is so important that by caring for others, I care for myself at the same time. It's not two different activities. Mm-hmm. And so it's like there is the need to do it from a space of being fully conscious so that from that space, I can actually give to others, but I realize it's like it's life giving through me to others. So it's like I become an instrument. I connect to the positive core of the other to my positive core. And then the energy of life flows, creativity flows, and joy flows. And so thank you for this question because, yes, they're very much connected. And actually, in Spanish, it's called el placer de cuidarnos, and cuidarnos has two meanings, caring for oneself and caring for us. Wow. So it includes others. So
0: when someone is suffering or in pain, what do you think truly helps? Are there some commonalities that we can talk about that are helpful when you see someone suffering? Because I know what isn't helpful from having experienced it myself. I don't want to hear advice. I don't want you to fix my problem. So what is it that we can do that is helpful when either someone else is in pain or we're in pain?
2: Well, first, it just be present and embrace the moment. It is fine. Don't fall into the need of wanting to save the other from their pain. They have to go through whatever they have to go. They are going through whatever they are going through. And just being present can be like being a sponge that sucks the pain of the other out, but you don't consume it if you are present from your core. If you are present from a space of listening in which you absorb all what the other says and you try to fix it or you try to save that person, then you become exhausted and you actually are not helping. And the other thing is not fall into the me too. Oh, me too. It also happened to me. Because let's say your mother died and my mother died too. So you're suffering because it just happened a few days ago. And I said, oh, I understand you. My mother died. But these are two unique experiences. It doesn't really help you that I tell you that it happened the same to me. But sometimes, because we don't know how to help, we go into the, me too. It also happened to me. Oh, you broke your ankle. Oh, yes, I understand you. I broke my ankle too. Well, but we are two separate people. So actually, when I say me too, in that context of it also happened to me, I am not letting you explain or share fully your situation. I cut it off by saying, oh, yes, I understand you because it happened the same to me. Mm-hmm.

0: person is very close to us. So non-judging allows the person to open up and to feel it's okay. It's okay to suffer also, you know. And one thing we know is that it will pass.
1: And I love how in your book you talk about asking yourself, what have others done for me when I needed to be cared for? If you've had that positive experience, to reflect upon it so you understand what works and what doesn't work, what is helpful and what isn't helpful. I thought that was a great question to ask yourself.
0: Yes, yes, because as you said, that for you it didn't help you when someone gave advice. So then I should think, well, you know, we are not the same. Maybe someone wants advice. So I can ask them, would you like me to tell you what I think? What is my perspective of this? And maybe the person just needs a silent, loving presence.
1: Right.
0: So, yes.
1: Yeah, it's good. You talked about, you didn't use the word acceptance. What word did you use? Being non-judgmental, which would mean that you're receiving this information. But I want to touch on acceptance and what that word means, because we're living in such a time. It's so volatile. People are so reactive. And much of what people say sometimes could be very difficult to accept, especially if it crosses your boundaries or goes against your moral compass. Or, you know, there are a lot of things that even in trying to hold space for someone, that exchange, it feels to me as a society, it's fraught with reactivity in a more intense way than ever before. So if you could talk about acceptance and how to navigate a situation where you want to be a caring person, but what that person is sharing crosses your boundaries or hits your moral compass in some way that you feel it very difficult to accept what they're saying. Do you have thoughts on that?
0: I think it's a very good question. Actually, I spent several pages in a chapter, you know, that calling accepting. And one is that what is. So this doesn't mean that we don't strive to make situations and life better, but it means that what is, you know, if it's raining, it's raining. So when someone is sharing negative words or sharing something that is painful, first of all, I have to learn to protect myself in terms of, if I am in my positive core, which is light, there's no knife that can cut the light. If I want to cut the light with a knife, it's not possible. And so when I'm in my stage of light, I don't feel those words are painful or are so painful. And I can sort of be a mirror for the other person to listen to themselves instead of reacting. If I react, the other doesn't listen to themselves. So I remember once someone very loving to me, I mean, a very close person to me, was very upset with me and started yelling at me. And I smiled, not laugh, but just, you know, like a Mona Lisa smile, like a soft smile and peaceful. And the person, after a couple or 3 minutes of yelling, or I don't know how many minutes, she said, well, there's no use that I yell because you don't seem to react. And she calmed down. So sometimes the reaction of another is not directly connected to us. It's connected to their story.

0: And if I'm in my positive core, I'm centered, I'm connected with that inner space, I will be more resilient. I will have compassion. You know, I will think, well, that person is a slave of their own habits. And so I will have more compassion than anger towards them. But that requires quietness and to live a bit more slowly. Instead of if we are rushing everywhere, then we react and we are overreactive. So one of the things that
1: Can I ask a question about what you've just said, Bill?
0: Yes.
1: So I hear that one option is to ensure that you are not in a reaction, to stay centered in yourself, to find some neutrality so you can have compassion for that person. But I think there's a lot of, I want to weave it into activism, which requires you to speak. It is not about not speaking. We have not spoken for a long time about things that were not right. And so when one has to speak, I think that was my original question, because I cannot accept what is being said and allow it. That's how it feels internally, to just be spoken and have no response. So you do need, I guess I want to touch on that. I think our days of just doing ourselves and making sure we're okay with what's happening it's not going to change the world. It's not going to help in terms of making positive change. So that's the scenario I wanted you to comment on. Somebody's okay. Speaking and it goes against your moral compass to stay silent. And I love what you're saying. Obviously it can't come from reactivity, which we're also seeing a lot of people coming back with a big reaction. Now you have a fight. That's not it. We know that's not it. If you're even remotely awake, you know, I can feel that is not helpful. But I want to shift to what a person can do when they have this awareness. And yet there's a response that needs to happen.
0: Yes. First, we need to understand that accepting does not mean to be in agreement. So if you say or someone says something that I find it's not fair, it's not just, it doesn't do justice, but I have to accept that he or she is saying that. So because if I don't accept it, my response will be a reaction against him or her. And what I want to share is a response against what he or she is saying, not against him or her.
1: Right.
0: And that is very subtle.
1: How do you do that? Yeah.
0: That is very subtle because, you know, we start yelling at each other or raising the tone of voice because we don't agree. And then we start hurting each other because there is the feeling that we don't accept each other as we are. And so I think this is an important question. First, clarify, is not that I'm against you as a person, but I am against the beliefs you are sharing, or I am against your principles that I don't feel they are my principles, for example. No, they are not ethical, for example. But first of all, can I understand where you are coming from? Like, where is the person that is talking against something coming from? We did this practice with two groups that were thinking the opposite. A group was in favor of abortion and the other group was against abortion. So the questions prepared for the dialogue was, okay, what gives you life about your experience of birth, of, you know, when someone is born? And what gives you life about this topic? And so we saw points in common the person who was against abortion is because maybe when her daughter had an abortion, she died. And so she felt it was very bad because, but this is her personal experience, because normally we have beliefs connected to personal experiences. And the other who is in favor of abortion, so maybe had the same experience that that because her daughter didn't have the abortion, then she died when she bear the baby, and then the baby is okay, but the mother of the baby died. So both want life, but and want freedom. They want the life of the woman, and so this is just an example without going into the depth of how the dialogue was organized, so that we see what connects us, because when someone is sharing something that I am against that thing, if concerns me, it's because there's a relationship also with that person. And so it concerns me because that person is doing or saying something that that is not good. If it didn't concern me, I wouldn't care about the relationship. You know, if someone in some little village that you don't know is saying something that you don't agree, well, okay, that's his thinking. But when is it that it is important for you when someone shares something that you don't agree and that you need to speak up and say it?
1: For me, it's around the justice of a situation. So to me, it would be just as important that person in the village, if they're saying something that is unjust. So for instance, let's do white privilege. You know, a conversation around white privilege is like, to me, there is no conversation almost, because it to me is a fact. And so that makes me, I want to lead to openness as well. And I think that's why I'm asking the question, because there's so many issues out there in the world, so many things out there in the world that to me are just really clear. Like when we talk about white privilege and you want to present an argument that that's not true for you personally, I have no idea where to go with that other than disengaging, because it's so obvious. It's not an opinion to me. It's a statement. It's a fact. I mean, just if you have you look at history, you look at the reality of a situation. I don't know how you can argue. It's not a debate. It's not a debate. It just is like a fact. And so that's where I'm asking you to go. Is there something, and I get that my position is not that's not the friendliest position that would support another person to shift and wake up, which is always my intention. My intention's loving. So in a way I'm painting, there's my little painted corner, but I'm asking you if you've got any sort of helpful hints when I can't accept that that's not true. Because it's so obvious that it's true that, you know, if your skin's white, you've had privilege. It's as simple as that. It's clear. So do you want to tackle it? Do you want to dive in there? I didn't mean to get specific, but you asked me. And so for me, it's issues of justice.
0: Yes, justice or solidarity or
1: fairness.
0: For me, for example, it's aspects that have to do with protecting animals, protecting the earth, about inequalities. So there are many, many of those subjects. And I think that one is to speak up and share about why you don't agree or give an argument about that. But the other is, is it the right moment and with the right people? So sometimes you react and, you know, the reaction stays there. It doesn't go anywhere except of making you more upset. And the other person who's listening may not understand where you're coming from. And so when is it useful, in which aspects, in which places, the time, the right time, the right relationship, in the right place, and not just a burst of, oh, this or that, or that, you know, but with wisdom, in that sense, with wisdom. And yes, I agree with you. If someone in a little village says something that is really damaging nature, we have to speak up and maybe call the mayor. But if I tell that person and he or she doesn't listen, so maybe I should do something to the mayor of the city or the village and say, look, we should do things differently, or why don't we start a campaign for this or for that? So in that sense, I consider myself an activist, and I have been in many different activist roles. And whenever I cannot be there, I support economically, for example. At this moment, I'm supporting the project of Open Arms. It's the only boat at the moment that is still going in the Mediterranean. And every day, like a couple of days ago, they got 195 migrants that were coming from Africa, and they are sort of lost in the middle of the sea in the Mediterranean. Wow. Maybe I cannot go into the boat and do it, but I can support and I can spread that voice in social media and share it like I'm sharing here and now. So I think that acceptance doesn't mean that you agree, but I accept that the situation is such that there is such greediness and such fear that the boats, the big boats that cross the Mediterranean sea, they don't stop to save these people, because otherwise they will get problems in the next port when they stop. So I have to accept that this is the situation, but it doesn't mean that I agree.
1: Right. And so really, we've only got about 10 minutes left. So if we were to look at how we all can participate in the best way to continue to create a culture of caring. So we've got caring for self, caring for other, and then caring for the world at large. And as you say, every creature that's in it. What is it individually that you would invite listeners to do to facilitate that, so we can become a culture of compassion?
0: Well, first, we have two very sacred spaces within, which is the mind and the heart. So care for every thought that you think, care for every feeling that you have, because this mind, which is an incredible instrument that we have, creates so many wasteful thoughts and negative thoughts or unnecessary thoughts. And this is tiring and it doesn't give clarity. And also take care of your feelings, so that your feelings are feelings that connect you to life instead of disconnect you with life. And when your feelings and emotions are more positive, more open, then you relate better to others and to the world. So if I have anger or sadness or anxiety, it will be more difficult for others to come closer to me. But if I am joyful, I am peaceful, I am loving, it will be much easier for people to come close to me and me close to others. And so my caring will be more whole, because it will be coming from that positivity inside, which is full of life. So I would start by taking care of the center of the center, how you feel, how you think, and train your mind to have less thoughts, but more powerful, positive, impactful, full of good intentions.
1: Do you feel your book can help people do that, learn how to do that?
0: I think so. I think so. I think I wrote it from that space of the joy of caring. And so, I wanted to show the cover of the book because it's a painting and that it's like full of flowers that open up. And so caring is like being that flower that opens up and gives fragrance to others and shares your color. And one of the things that I share in the book is about the importance of compassion. And compassion, it's a way of loving, which is more than just loving. It's understanding the other, is being with the other. It has the root compassion. It's like community, communication. That root of com in the word comes from Latin, and it means including the other.
2: But I have a question. I know we're running low on time. Now, what happens in a situation where you think you're caring, you think you're compassionate, you think and feel you understand that other person and you're there and you're present with them, yet they still don't feel that from you? What do you do there? Because I know I've, maybe experienced that maybe once in my life.
0: Yes.
2: If not more, obviously, but I know that it's happened, and I know that it's happened with other people where you're there, you're present, you're caring, but it's just, it's not what the other person needs in it, what you're giving them, if that makes sense.
0: Yes, I think these are two things, two aspects. One is you are thirsty and I'm giving you the best food I have, but this is not what you are needing. So here is what is my ability to listen and to really feel an inquiry in what you need. And second is that some people feel they don't deserve being loved, and they close themselves in a space in which no matter how much you give, they don't feel they deserve it, and they reject it. And maybe they don't say they reject it, but you are aware that they are not receiving what you are giving them. And so that's when the person maybe has had a lot of pain or has had a very difficult childhood, and somehow they feel that they don't deserve to be loved, to be cared for, or that if I accept that you care for me, it means I am weak. And so when we started the program with a question about being programmed, and that the person may feel, okay, better I don't use or accept anything from others because otherwise I will be seen as weak, or maybe I will have to give you something in return. I mean, the mind is so complicated.
1: Yes. I think it's so much simpler for me anyway. I just rest in asking, what can I do to help? And if the person says, I don't know, well, then the beauty is that they'll have to percolate on that. It's not on me to figure out what will make you better, right? Mm-hmm. It's an ask. I'm here, I'm present, I'm listening. And what can I specifically do to help?
0: Yes. Yeah. Sometimes the person that needs help needs also to learn to ask for it. Mm-hmm. And so how do we ask for help and how do we offer help? Both, this is something I also write in the book. Sometimes we ask so wide, or we offer so widely that the other person doesn't get what we mean.
1: So tell us, tell the listeners where they can find your book, where they can purchase it.
0: Yes, the book is in the website of O Books, and it's O Guion, I don't know, books, O Books, and .com, or John Hunt Publishing Company. It's connected with O Books. That's the website of the publisher, so it's always better if the book is bought there. But of course, you can buy it in Amazon.
1: You can, but otherwise they would go online to O, like the letter O, books.
0: Yes.
1: And
0: yes.
1: Mark's going to hopefully put this, the links, perhaps you can put the links on the interview, so we'll make it easy for everyone. How's that? So just to wrap up, from your heart to the world, Miriam, you've got a minute to share your heart. What's your wish for the world?
0: So my wish for the world is that we respect each other, we listen to each other, and that we are able to connect with the generosity of being. And through generous heart, we can make life easier, but also we can improve and make the world more just, in which there is more solidarity and there's not such a difference of poor and rich, but that there is abundance for everyone.
1: Lovely. Well, really appreciate you joining us today.
0: And I really enjoyed sharing, and it went very fast. Huh?
1: It did, didn't it?
0: So it went really, really fast, yes.
1: Well, thank you. And we've been speaking with Miriam Subirana, and all the links will be available both on this page, but then also listen to the show on Conscious Living Co-op Radio 100.5 FM, Wednesdays, 6 to 7 p.m. I'm Tasha Sims.
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3: Money up. Kwiget Ewans, Kwiens Na. Hi, everybody. My name is Kwiget Ewans. I'm a member of the Squamish Nation and the Yagalanas clan of the Haida Nation. 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
4: Welcome to Discussion. I'm your host, Joseph Theriault. Joining me today is discussion team member Don Hemingway. For this week's program, we begin by speaking to the collapse of the trade negotiations between Canada and the U.S. specifically. Some thoughts regarding the path forward, and in this context, in keeping with our commitment to share material of historical significance, will provide information about the 36th anniversary of the defeat of the Meech Lake Accord in 1990 and the need for democratic renewal and a modern constitution. Next, as we approach September Red Dress and Take Back the Night events, we share an open letter calling for the federal funding for the missing, murdered Indigenous women and girls and Two-Spirited to be both renewed and sustained. Then we provide information from a recent post by the Canadians for Justice and Peace in the Middle East regarding Canada's response to the 2024 killing of aid workers with the World Central Kitchen by Israeli strikes, including Canadian Jacob Flickinger. And we conclude this segment with a powerful quote posted by the Youth for Democratic Renewal on the Marxist Science Party Facebook. And finally, as on every episode of Discussion, I'll provide additional information about continued resistance actions and initiatives happening locally, nationally, and globally, standing with Palestine and resistance movements worldwide. Now, I'll turn it over to Don to get us going.
5: Thanks very much, Joseph. As you mentioned, I just want to start off with some highlights of some comments that were made by a discussion team member, Peter Ewart, who's on from time to time on a community radio station in Prince George, CFIS, earlier this week. They were talking about the whole question of the, you know, the Trump's actions and, you know, the whole question of the trade issue, et cetera. And I just wanted to share some reflections that he presented around sort of what is the path forward for, you know, Canada and Quebec in the midst of all this. And, of course, it keeps changing and, you know, every day that there's more things going on. But I just want to share the thrust. He pointed out that he thought we needed a new direction for the economy, that its aim shouldn't be reduced to having a free trade agreement with the U.S. or to establish some kind of, you know, what do they call Fortress North America, which would inevitably result in being even more under the control of the U.S. He said the issue should not be free trade versus protectionism. In fact, it is the previous free trade agreements with the U.S. that led to Canada's increasing integration into the U.S. economy and making it more vulnerable to U.S. pressure as, you know, we're facing right now. And so he's talking about back to the, like, the 1988 FTA agreement warning, if you think about it. Instead of either free trade versus protectionism being the aim should be to establish an independent, all-sided, self-reliant country that has mutually beneficial trade relations with other countries, but not coming under the thumbs of whoever they may be, as is happening in the current free trade agreements with the U.S. And so he gave the example that we need more self-reliance in terms of, for example, food production, using greenhouses, for example, up in northern British Columbia, cheap natural gas and electricity, whether being imported, and that we need more self-reliant food production using greenhouses. We need more self-reliant medical supplies. We need to use our natural resource advantage, whether in critical minerals, energy, forest products, and other sectors. And I thought this was a particularly important point, to further develop our processing and manufacturing industries. And he points out that not a few analysts believe that the U.S. oligarchs want to destroy, actually, the manufacturing in Canada and reduce Canada to a, you know, like a gas station supplying cheap raw materials to the U.S. Economy and war machine. And we can think, for example, over the last few days of the comments by the U.S. Commerce Secretary Lutnick and also Rick Santorum's comments. So he points out that we need to take lessons from the current trade mess and establish this new direction and aim for our own economy and sovereignty. And in particular, an economy that as a primary task aims to meet the needs of the Canadian people, not those of multinational oligarchs, whether at home or abroad. And then finally, he said, he wanted to make the point, and I think it's quite relevant as we talk about a new direction, that the trade negotiations should be opened up rather than being conducted behind closed doors. That it's not right that both the Canadian and American people are left in the cold, out in the cold in terms of the negotiations. And one of the things that he mentioned himself was that he thought it was reasonable to request that the Canadian and American people be given a transcript of the deal that was almost negotiated. Further, he pointed out that we need new mechanisms so that Canadians as a whole have the opportunity to be informed and have a say in these kinds of negotiations, rather than the negotiations being the preserve of big business and oligarchic interests, which is currently the case in Canada and in the U.S. And finally, he made the point that what this entire trade episode and experience with Trump shows is that we cannot continue in the old way, that we need new ways of doing things that are more democratic and open and that contribute to nation building. So I thought those comments, they particularly struck me and also were a good kind of intro to the next piece that I wanted to get into, and that is that it's, you know, we promise we're going to keep doing these historical items. And this is a piece that's in the anniversary section on the MLPC website. And it's about the 36th anniversary of the defeat of the Meech Lake Accord. And that was in the latter part of June in 1990. And the need for democratic renewal and a modern constitution. So I know some of you listening will remember this. Others may not at all. 1990 is a while ago, 36 years. So I'm just going to remind those who actually do recall and share with those who haven't really had the opportunity to learn about what happened with the defeat of the Meech Lake Accord. As I said, this was back in June 1990. And it was a set of amendments to the Constitution of Canada. And this was negotiated, as you may recall, behind closed doors, the Constitution, in 1987 by Prime Minister Brian Mulroney and the provincial premiers. The failure of the Meech Lake Accord actually marked a deepening of what was already a constitutional crisis, which has now become really, it points out, an existential crisis due to Canada's all-sided integration into the U.S. war economy and state arrangements. So the Meech Lake Accord was signed as a result of the crisis that accompanied the 1980 Quebec referendum on the place of Quebec within Canada and Quebec's refusal to sign on to the Pierre Elliott Trudeau government's so-called Patriated Constitution of 1982. Trudeau had promised that he would draft a new constitutional agreement after the 1980 Quebec referendum was defeated. And he promised that he would deal with this in some way. And this promise was realized in the form of the addition to the Charter of Rights and Freedoms and an amending formula to the British North America Act of 1867. And this is the act of the British Parliament, which is called the Constitution of Canada, even though it's the British Parliament's Act. With Pierre Trudeau's addition, the BNA Act 1867 became Canada's Constitution Act of 1982. And it was the so-called Canadian equivalent, Britain's Canada Act, that was passed by the British Parliament in March of 1982 as well. So on this basis, it was claimed that the Constitution was so-called patriated and that we now had our Constitution. And I think it's important to point out that while the claim is made that this ended Canada's formal dependence on Britain, I think we know the fact of the matter is that the King of England is Canada's head of state still. And more importantly than even that question, Canadians have never adopted a constitution of our own that enshrines what we consider to be the principles guiding Canada in this century. In other words, the Constitution of Canada has not actually vested sovereignty in the people of Canada. So, as I said, Canada's Constitution Act of 1982 includes an amending formula, as well as the Charter of Rights and Freedoms. And so, besides not vesting sovereignty in the people, which means it didn't enshrine modern conceptions of equality or the rights and duties of citizens on a modern basis, it also failed to establish nation-to-nation relations with Indigenous peoples and to recognize Quebec's right to self-determination. So if we think about these questions, failure to recognize Quebec's right to self-determination is why Quebec refused to sign it, the document. And this created a constitutional crisis, which the Mulroney government tried to resolve by starting these constitutional negotiations in 1985. And these negotiations are what culminated in this Meech Lake Accord. It was 2 years later in 1987. And the Quebec premier at that time, Bourassa, said that the Constitution needed five modifications for Quebec to sign. So just giving you the overview of kind of the process that happened. On that basis, there were changes that were laid out in the accord. First of all, it declared Quebec a distinct society within Canada, which gave Quebec a constitutional veto. It also increased provincial powers, especially with respect to immigration. it extended and regulated the right to reasonable financial compensation for any province that opted out of any future federal programs in the areas that were inclusive of provincial jurisdiction. And it provided for provincial input into appointing senators and Supreme Court judges. So in this way, instead of actually modernizing the Constitution in a way that involved and favored the people of Canada, the Meech Lake Accord actually sought to maintain the status quo. And because the Meech Lake Accord would have changed the Constitution according to the amending formula, the changes, especially those that modified the Supreme Court, these would require the consent of all provincial and federal legislatures within a time frame of 3 years. So at that time, the 10 provincial premiers agreed. But as the three-year deadline for consent of all the legislatures got close, the consensus began to unravel. So to try to save this Meech Lake Accord, First Minister's Conference was held 20 days before that signing deadline, resulting in an agreement for further rounds of constitutional negotiations. So during that conference, I think a very important point was raised by Newfoundland Premier Clyde Wells. He attacked the secrecy of the whole process of decision-making, which was being done behind closed doors. The population of Canada was not involved at all. And then this is something you may remember, I certainly remember, and I'm smiling as I'm saying it. On June 23rd, 1990, the deadline date where these agreements had to be reached in all the legislatures, Elijah Harper, he was a First Nations member of the Manitoba legislature. And he, you know, to his credit forever, he signaled his refusal to give approval by holding up an eagle feather. And this meant that the motion was blocked in the Manitoba legislature to vote on the accord because it required unanimous consent. And after the stand taken by Elijah Harper, Premier Wells, who had talked about it being all behind closed doors and not agreeing with that, he canceled the vote that was supposed to take place in the Newfoundland legislature, and the Meech Lake Accord was officially dead. So thinking a little bit more, just to give you a bit more information, a main feature of the Meech Lake Accord was its failure to clarify what it meant when it said so-called distinct society, when it referred to Quebec. When it said that Quebec was a distinct society, it also said that the role of the legislature and government of Quebec was to, quote, preserve and promote the distinct identity of Quebec. And the term distinct identity, it was never defined in any of these documents, and nor were these so-called distinct features of Quebec enumerated. There were no guidelines that were given about these so that future, you know, people would understand what the heck was meant. And in the end, distinct society was subject to all sorts of interpretations. But the most predominant one that sort of emerged at that time was the old sort of error fiction that Quebec was distinct simply because people spoke French. And of course, it's much more than that. And by making language the only issue, the Meech formulation of a distinct society, so-called, really denied the Quebec people that they compromise a nation that, you know, has historically evolved with a common economy and territory, with language, yes, but with culture and psychology that have been part of its development. And further, this Meech Lake Accord denied the Quebec people the right to self-determination, and telling the Quebec legislature what to do also did not go over very well for those, and those of us who were around at that time can remember. Another really significant feature of the Meech Lake Accord was the overall promotion of national disunity and inequality. Defining a nation by language alone, in fact, led to the theory that Canada is populated by a large number of different ethno-linguistic nations, all of which should or supposedly could have independent status, but only two of them, English and French, were given this you know, place of, I don't know, pride, I guess you could say. So the Meech Lake Accord also created disunity by devolving federal powers to the provinces and suggesting that the existence of 10 small nations, the provinces, and one big one, and was the federal government. The two territories, none of it didn't exist yet, but the two territories were not invited to Meech. They participated by video conference, but Mulroney considered that they had insufficient power to affect any decisions. And this, you know, it was seen to imply that the regions of Canada each had different statuses. Meech also gave each province a veto to block legislation, and it was clear that each province would use its veto to promote its own interests in terms of regional and economic development, political power brokers, etc., rather than advancing the overall national interest or aim of Canada. So it didn't look at that question of how do we create a new modern constitution that actually can look at the overall aims for everyone. A third feature that was very significant was the Meech Lake Accord did not affirm, it didn't even address the hereditary rights of Indigenous peoples, which really amounted to giving colonial suppression of those rights a green light. The rights of Indigenous people, of course, have to be enshrined in the Constitution of Canada on a modern basis. And beyond the incorporation of the so-called Royal Proclamation of 1763, which was issued by King George III to officially claim British territory in North America after Britain won the Seven Years' War. And it sets out that only the Crown can buy land from First Nations. So the Indigenous peoples have a right not to be subjected to the decision-making of the Crown. They have the rightful claim to the territories of their ancestors and to the determination of what can and must be done with them. And so, you know, the fact that this was left out is something that's just totally unacceptable, because as sovereign peoples, Indigenous peoples have the right to determine not only their affairs, but to participate in determining the affairs of Canada as a whole. So in the proposed modifications to the Constitution, the Meech Lake Accord didn't deal with any of this. And the Indigenous leaders also raised two other issues. One was their exclusion from the entire Meech Lake proceedings, if you can believe that. And the other was the potential transfer of federal services to the province, which implied by the clause calling for compensation to provinces for opting out of federal programs. So this directly would affect programs that are crucial to the well-being of Indigenous peoples over which they have to be able to exercise control. And then a fourth main feature, we'll just wrap it up with this last couple of pieces. The fourth main feature of the Meech Lake Accord was the anti-democratic nature of the proceedings. And of course, we've talked about this. All the consultations were behind the backs of people. In fact, people refer to the process rightly as 11 white men in suits dealing with the future of the country behind closed doors. And once the Meech Lake Agreement was reached in secret, the 11 first ministers actually tried to impose it on people without any discussion or deliberation at that level either. There was no broad consultation at any time, and the agenda was not set according to what people wanted. And the items discussed and included in the accord were only those that the first ministers wanted on behalf of whatever narrow private interests they were representing. So one of the things, final thing I'll mention, is that people's displeasure with the Meech proceedings was really well captured in the 1990 Citizens Forum on Canada's Future. And if you look it up, it's more commonly referred to as the Spicer Commission. So Mulroney, who was forced to convene this after Meech was defeated, claimed that his government wanted to hear the opinions of Canadians. So that this Spicer Commission published its findings in about a year later in 91. With many, many Canadians and people of Quebec expressing their acute awareness that something was lacking in the Canadian political process, that politicians could not be trusted, and that mechanisms were needed to empower people. And many called for the formation of a constituent assembly, which would allow people to deliberate and decide on our constitution ourselves. But, and finally, all the proposals and recommendations of that Spicer Commission, in the end, they were ignored by the government of Canada. And I think, to wrap this up, that it's really important to say that the significance of the Meech Lake Accord today is that in this era, people want to be their own decision makers. It is the work for democratic renewal, which will really open society's path to progress, not reordering the status quo in the name of change or modernizing or making, you know, like we really have to look at something that is truly modern and reflects the desire for political renewal in this country. I think I just one or two more things. The Meech Lake Accord also confirmed that a form of political power had emerged in Canada, with the absolute power resting in the hands of global oligopolies, with those who call themselves the people's political representatives, in fact, not being the people's representatives, but acting in the service of these cartels and coalitions. And the suggestion that the Prime Minister and 10 premiers should be the only ones to propose the Constitution, and that people should be excluded from the process, was totally rejected at that time. And the people have shown, through the Spicer Commission and through the work that's gone on since the Spicer Commission's failure, that people want to take politics out of the hands of these narrow private vested interests and have them able to deal with the real problems ourselves. And so these questions are very much on the agenda today, and why we chose this to talk about in this particular show at the time of all the shenanigans that are going on with the trade disputes, et cetera, taking place with Trump and the Americans trying to impose this on them and to continue the integration of Canada into the American war and economy and the broader economy. So finally, as she says, I said before, the need to really look at why there was this crisis, the constitutional crisis, is very important. And those reasons for the crisis, first of all, the need to guarantee nation-to-nation relations with Indigenous peoples, the need to enshrine equality of membership in the body politic by ending all notions of rights based on privilege and reasonable limits, etc., and enshrine equal rights for all citizens and residents, the need to vest sovereignty in people and not in a fictitious person of state in the form of the King of England. And finally, to create what's a truly a free and equal

0: need to have truly free and equal union, and with everyone involved in making those decisions. So I just would conclude by a couple of things that are in with this anniversary material, saying political renewal is the order of the day, and that it's time to modernize Constitution. Before I go on to the next segment of this part of the show, I want to just throw it back to Joseph for station identification.
1: 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And if the listeners would like to be in touch with the programming committee of Discussion, you can call me, Joseph Terrio, at 778-846-3823, or you can email me at joseph.terrio, that's PHERIAULT, 46@gmail.com. Back to you, Don.
0: Thanks very much, Joseph. So, flowing in some way from our first discussions, I wanted to now take the time to share an open letter that was posted on the website of the BC Union of Indian Chiefs just a couple of weeks ago. August 6th is the date on this open letter. And this is an open letter which is entitled Urgent Call to Renew and Sustain Federal Funding for Murdered and Missing Indigenous Women, Girls, Two-Spirited Plus Peoples. And this is members of the coalition that are a coalition that is a coalition on the murdered and missing Indigenous women, girls, and Two-Spirited people in BC. And they're writing to Prime Minister Carney and Minister Alty to express their concern about the federal government's decision, which people may or may not know about, and we need a loud voice on this, to allow critical funding for the MMI WG2S Plus supports Indigenous women's organizations, families, survivors, and community-led initiatives, allowing these to sunset without adequate notice, transparency, or a clear plan to renew the funding. So they're calling on the Prime Minister and Minister Alty to work with the Minister of Women and Gender Equality and Minister of Finance and National Revenue to work with families and survivors and Indigenous women's organizations to address this question. And they've outlined 6 points in this open letter. The first is the need to renew all federal funding for MMI WG2S Plus supports that have expired or are scheduled to sunset, so that there's no gaps in service delivery and provide clear timelines for renewal. They also, point two, call to establish sustainable, long-term, stable core funding for Indigenous women's organizations, family and survivor-led organizations, grassroots groups, and regional coalitions working to end violence against Indigenous women's, girls, two-spirited, and gender-diverse people. Three, they're calling for the government to commit to permanent, adequate, and equitable funding for MMI WG2S Plus prevention, response, Indigenous-led health and healing services, justice, housing, transportation, data sovereignty, community safety, and family and survivor supports, and to expedite implementation of the calls for justice that came out of the national hearings into the murder

0: and missing Indigenous women and girls, plus.
1: You're in your bed.
0: Fourth, they also are calling for publicly the government to publicly disclose which MMI WG2S plus programs, projects, and initiatives have ended, are scheduled to end, or remain uncertain, including timelines, affected organizations, funding amounts, and responsible departments. The fifth point they make is the need to ensure families and survivors are meaningfully resourced to participate in decisions regarding the MMI WG2S Plus funding, implementation of the calls for justice, and evaluation of federal action. And six, that the government report annually in accessible and transparent language on how federal funding is advancing the calls for justice, including distinctions-based regional, including urban and rural and family and survivor-led outcomes. And I should point out, before just sharing a bit more from this open letter, that the timing of this is particularly important as we head into the Red Dress events that will take place in September about the murdered and missing Indigenous women, girls, Two-Spirited People Plus, and the Take Back the Night actions also taking place in September. So the open letter continues that they are particularly concerned that the sunsetting of funds without a transparent transition plan is going to interrupt direct support to families and survivors, including reducing access to advocacy, to cultural healing, to mental health supports, and community safety initiatives. And further, they point out that these cuts, threaten to destabilize Indigenous women's organizations along with family-led initiatives, and to undermine the implementation of the calls for justice and the federal pathway, to exacerbate any inequities in rural and remote and northern communities, to deepen the mistrust between families, communities, and governments, and in the end result in further harm towards Indigenous women, girls, Two-Spirit Plus people. In the meanwhile, they point out that Indigenous women, girls, and Two-Spirit Plus people will continue to be disproportionately affected by gender-based violence. And here they provide a lot of data in the next part of their letter. They point out that according to the Ministry of Justice, in 2017, despite Indigenous people making up only 5% of the population, Indigenous women accounted for 10% of all missing Canadian women. And in 2014, accounted for 21% of all murdered women in Canada. So they further point out that Indigenous women's organizations and family and survivor-led groups have warned that federal funding for programs addressing the crisis of missing and murdered Indigenous women and girls and Two-Spirit Plus people has expired or is at risk of expiring, that this leaves organizations unable to plan, unable to retain staff, to support families, to continue the work that they're doing to prevent violence and to respond to the harms of ongoing genocide. And they point out that in British Columbia, we know that the cost of not addressing violence far outweighs investing in systematic prevention. And there was another report by the YWCA in BC that found that at a minimum, gender-based violence costs the province, get this, $1.12 billion annually. And in April of 2026, Indigenous women's organizations called for long-term sustained equitable funding noting that short-term funding decisions undermine the very organizations working to prevent violence and support families and survivors. And there's much more that is covered in this letter that you may want to go onto the website of the BC Union of Indian Chiefs, where it is, you can find this letter posted. Just a couple of final points. The letter points out that the National Inquiry made clear that the violence experienced by Indigenous women, girls, and Two-Spirited Plus people is rooted in colonialism and constitutes ongoing genocide. That governments have legal, constitutional, and human rights obligations to respond with urgency and accountability that this crisis demands, including under the United Nations Declaration on the Rights of Indigenous Peoples Act, the Truth and Reconciliation Commission's calls to action, the National Inquiry's call for justice, and the Canadian Charter. They point out that allowing funding to lapse without renewal is incompatible with those obligations. And finally, they say that while we welcome the recent announcement of $600 million to advance the National Action Plan to end genocide-based violence, the Murdered and Missing Indigenous Women and Girls 2S Plus crisis requires a distinct, urgent response and funding to address the disproportionate violence against Indigenous women, girls, and Two-Spirit Plus people. The coalition urges the Government of Canada to treat MMIWG2S Plus funding as essential human rights infrastructure. The federal government must not abandon the organizations, families, and grassroots leaders who have built pathways to safety, justice, and healing that Canada itself failed to provide. Anyway, I encourage you to look at the whole letter. It raises extremely important questions that are relevant to the discussions that we've had already in this particular program and in earlier programs. The next thing I just want to touch on briefly is the a statement that was released by the Canadians for Justice and Peace in the Middle East under the title Israel Says Killing of Canadian Aid Worker Was Not a Crime. This is a statement that was posted on August 19th. And they point out that August 19th was World Humanitarian Day, and that on that day, the Canadians for Justice and Peace in the Middle East are urging the Canadian government to hold Israel accountable for the killing of Canadian aid worker Jacob Flickinger in April of 2024. And you may remember when this happened, but on August 19th, on World Humanitarian Day, it was then that the Israeli army announced that there will be no criminal investigation into the incident. And this is when there was a series of Israeli airstrikes that deliberately targeted a humanitarian convoy in Gaza. And this 33-year-old Canadian was killed alongside six international and Palestinian volunteers that worked with the World Central Kitchen. So just a little bit of a little bit more information about what happened at that time. At the time of the killing, Prime Minister Trudeau condemned the incident and called for, quote, fully transparent, open, independent, and rapid investigation. And of course, such an investigation has never taken place. Instead, 2 years later, an internal review by the Israeli army now has decided that the attack did not cross the criminal threshold, their words, and there will be no criminal investigation or further measures. The current president of the Canadians for Justice and Peace in the Middle East, Yara Sofani, is quoted in this article saying, and I'm now quoting, This is a complete failure of accountability. Will Prime Minister Carney allow Israel to get away with the murder of a Canadian aid worker with no consequences? We call on Prime Minister to hold Israel accountable and end Israel's cycle of impunity. And then in absence of an investigation that can meet the standards previously set by Canada, the Canadians for Justice and Peace in the Middle East are calling on Carney to impose sanctions on Israel and hold the officials accountable for their role in the crime. And it points out that the Canadians for Justice and Peace in the Middle East believe that Canada should have supported the demands of the World Central Kitchen for an independent third-party investigation, demand that Trudeau never explicitly endorsed, unlike other countries who actually had citizens who died in that attack. And although then Foreign Minister Melanie Joly had clearly stated that, quote, Israel needs to respect international humanitarian law, and we will make sure that that is the case, end quote, the income or the outcome of Israel's internal review makes it clear that this is not happening. So just a final concluding quote from the president of the CJPME, and that is, once again, Israel has proven that it is either incapable or unwilling to investigate its own crimes. Canada's calls for accountability mean absolutely nothing if they continue to put their trust in Israeli authorities to hold themselves accountable for war crimes and genocide. So anyway, just really wanted to share that as a part of the overall discussion that we're having. And as a final word, there is, and before I hand things back to Joseph for the next segment of the show, I want to share a powerful posting of the on the MLPC Facebook page. And it's a posting by the Youth for Democratic Renewal. And I think it's something that ties together what we've been talking about this week and over many weeks on this show. After everything is said and done, the desperate aim of the U.S. state terror, both at home and abroad, is to wipe out all resistance of the peoples of the world, because it is the peoples in action, in defense of their right to be, sovereignty, and life itself, which represents the new world striving to come into being. It is the peoples who make history. No matter what those who champion a dying world do to humiliate the peoples, they have failed. They find no adherence, and they will fail again and again and again until the strength of the peoples prevails over them once and for all. And with that, I'll turn it back to Joseph.
1: Thank you, Dawn. Just for your information, on the same topic, the Canadians for Justice and Peace in the Middle East posted a important news that Canada has barred Jerusalem Deputy Mayor R.A. King from entering the country and deactivating his electronic travel authorization. They said just days ago, we asked you to join us in demanding that the Canadian government deny entry to King, an extremist Israeli settler whose record includes efforts to dispossess Palestinians from their homes in occupied East Jerusalem and in inflammatory anti-Palestinian rhetoric. So they say the pressure worked, and that this is an important victory and a reminder that when we organize and demand accountability, we can make a difference. But we know this is just one step, and Canada must take concrete action against Israel's expansion by sanctioning illegal Israeli settlements. Now, I would like to briefly remind listeners of the ongoing actions in support of Palestine occurring in BC. Canada stop arming Israel flag waving for Palestine occurs every Sunday, 1 to 3 p.m. in Surrey at Holland Park, the corner of King George and 100th Avenue. That's every Sunday, 1 to 3 p.m. in Surrey, in Holland Park at the corner of King George and 100th Avenue. Also, every Sunday at 3 p.m. at the Coquitlam City Hall, there's rallies for Palestine by the Tri-City BC Free Palestine. As well, there's every Sunday afternoon in Squamish, there is a banner drop for Palestine at the London Dogs Overpass. Again, every Sunday afternoon in Squamish at the London Dogs Overpass. Also, Solidarity Sundays, Stand with Palestine every Sunday in Prince George at 11 a.m. In front of Mr. PG, the junction of Highway 97 and Highway 16 in Prince George. On September 20th, the Migrant Rights Network is organizing a cross-country day of action for migrant rights. Migrants make Canada work. We care for children, elders, grow food, build homes, and keep communities running. But the government is pushing migrants out instead of giving people equal rights. Permits are expiring, being refused, canceled, or made impossible to renew. Refugees are under attack. People are being deported. Families are being separated. Those who remain are forced to work with fewer rights and more fear. At the same time, working class people are being squeezed by high rents, low wages, service cuts, and insecurity. Migrants are being blamed for a crisis created by underfunding, privatization, corporate greed, and governments that put the rich first. Blaming migrants does not lower rents or raise wages or fix health care. It divides workers and lets bosses, landlords, corporations, and governments off the hook. Migrants are not the cause of the crisis. Migrants are part of the solution. This fall, the federal government is deciding the future of immigration, who gets permanent residency, who remains temporary, and who is pushed out. On September 20, one day before Parliament returns, join people across the country taking action to demand status for all, permanent residence status for migrants already here, and permanent resident status on arrival for migrants coming in the future. Renew permits, automatically renew expired and expiring work and study permits. Restore status and ensure no one is pushed into exploitation or deportation. End the exploitation and employer-tied permits. Ensure equal labor rights, safe housing, healthcare services, and real enforcements against abusive bosses. Stop deportations and removals, detention, family separation, and attacks on refugees. In Vancouver, take action for migrant justice at Memorial South Park, 5955 Ross Street, Vancouver, on Sunday, September 20th at 12 p.m. Again, I repeat, in Vancouver, take action for migrant justice at Memorial South Park, 5955 Ross Street, Vancouver, on Sunday, September 20th. Events are also taking place in Fredericton, New Brunswick. There's a caravan from Niagara to Toronto. There's a rally and march for migrant rights in Owen Sound, and as I mentioned, in Vancouver and others. and you can find information on the events by going to migrantrights.ca. They will give you information on where the events are occurring, and they will also help you to set up events where you're from. Events coming up on September 20th. This is Joseph Theriault, and you have been listening to Discussion on Vancouver Cooperative Radio, CFRO 100.5 FM on your radio dial, and available on the internet at coopradio.org. Be sure and tune in every Wednesday from 7 to 8 p.m. to listen to Discussion. This is Joseph Theriault saying good evening.
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11: 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That's right, it's Hearts, These Dreams.

0: summer in Toronto a year or two ago. Really excited today to have Nashwalina Khan and I can't say her last name. And our homies Calden and Nashwa, who are going to be co-hosting. I'm Andre Goulet, the director of Harbinger, which is Canada's progressive podcast community, and the director of Unrigged, which is Canada's progressive journalism community. And can you turn off the music, guys, at the bar? Thank you. So we're really excited that you guys could be here, whether you walked in accidentally because it's a rainy night, or whether you're a fan of Habibti Please, CUTV/Local 514, or the End of Sport podcast. We also have Palestinian Youth Movement coming on later, and Canadians for Justice and Peace in the Middle East. But to get things started, welcome to Nashwa and Calden.
1: Thank you. Thank you so much for that, Andre.
2: Hi, everyone. So I'm Nashwa, and this is...
1: I'm Calden.
2: And we are good friends, and we want to welcome everyone today. People might be trickling in throughout the night and the evening, and we hope that people enjoy. We want to set the stage a bit. So my show is Habibti Please.
1: My show is Local 514.
2: And we're both based out of Montreal, and we both cover Canadian politics and global politics. And we want to just invite people to look at the back of the room where there's Arts for Palestine Montreal tabling, Paragraph Books that are selling a lovely book that we're going to talk about in a bit today. And the seller will be here till 9 p.m. So if you want to grab the book so you can get it signed later, please do so sooner rather than later. And we also have Fernwood Publishing here tonight. Give a round of applause for our tablers.
1: A lot of cool people here tonight.
2: We also, throughout the night, are going to be collecting donations for Palestinian Youth Movement and Samir Project with the lovely Liam at the opening table. Cash or e-transfer, all valid forms of currency here. And so today, we're hosting Derek and Nathan, who just got back from the illustrious Ottawa, our capital. And they're going to talk to us about the end of college football. So please grab a drink, enjoy the show, and welcome Nathan and Derek. Can you introduce yourselves to the audience tonight?
3: Thank you so much for coming. Thank you, everyone, for being here. My name is Derek Silva. I'm, my day job, a professor at Western University. And I also co-host the End of Sport podcast. So I'll let Nathan introduce that a little bit more, maybe.
4: I'm Nathan Coleman. I'm an associate professor at the University of New Brunswick. Derek and I are both sociologists, sort of at least by title. We, as Derek said, co-host the End of Sport podcast, where we attempt to offer a critique of capitalist sport broadly and essentially all the harm and exploitation we view in sport broadly speaking. There are now five members of our podcast team, and we've been produce podcasts two times a week these days, so please check it out if you're interested in everything that is terrible about sports. If you love sports and don't want to think about it critically, we probably are not the right podcast for you.
5: Thinking about how states or corporations use sports, whether that's like a mega event, like a flashpoint, like Olympics, Super Bowl, FIFA, World Cup, and sponsorships and teams to improve their global image on the stage and distract from violence, human rights abuses, and present themselves as more progressive because they have a sports and rec culture. But tonight, we want to complicate that a bit and flip it on its head a bit. And because this framing can sometimes make it seem like sports washing is something that only certain countries do, or there's exceptions and norms around sports. So I wanted to ask you both, as scholars of sports, what are some examples of sports washing you've seen, and can you contextualize it for us a bit?
4: Okay, yeah, it's a great question. We do have a lot to say about this. So I think rightly you're asking us to complicate it, and I want to do that. I think that's the most interesting part of this conversation, really, is trying to complicate it. But before we do that, you know, we should maybe think about some salient examples to sort of to set the stage. And a good friend of ours and a brilliant scholar, Jules Boykoff, has written on the subject of sports washing as an article from 2022. If you're, like, interested in learning more, I would encourage you to check that out. And so what he will point to, for instance, is, I think, usefully, perhaps the kind of paradigmatic example we can think of sports washing historically is the Nazi Berlin Olympics, right, in 1936, where we see, in fact, in 1934, the advent of the Olympic torch relay was part of the Nazi regime's project to kind of, like, naturalize and launder this sort of, obviously, false narrative of Aryan supremacy, right? Aryan supremacy. That's the kind of the project of those Olympic Games. And crucially, they were successful. Like, what Boykoff shows us is the New York Times wrote glowingly about the whole Nazi project through the prism of the Olympics, right? So we can see how the Olympics is like sort of making fascism palatable to people, and that's, I think, why it's like that's a really useful example of sports washing to think about. And then I would zoom forward, all the way forward, so if we wanted to think about a kind of current example of sports washing, maybe the one that pops for me the most is recently the FIFA Peace Prize, right? We literally have Gianni Infantino, the president of FIFA, awarding one of the most monstrous human beings we could possibly imagine, who has started countless wars in like the last few days, right? The FIFA Peace Prize as a kind of way of course, laundering the MAGA project, I suppose, through sport, right? So that's, I just want to sort of start with those, but then before Derek talks, to kind of my own version of complicating it would be that the things I have just said, and these things are like, they align with what Boykoff was saying, but the things I've just said are not the things you normally hear about, actually, when it comes to the language, the mainstream language of sports washing. The mainstream language of sports washing is actually about Qatar and China and Russia, okay? Places in, let's say, broadly the global south, that are perceived to be illiberal, right? Unfree, autocratic societies. I could put scare quotes on all this and complicate at least these questions, but that is the way these things are framed. The sort of global north will look at areas in the global south and say, well, they're trying to launder their own political projects through sport, and should we participate? Should we boycott these games, right? And so for me, the actual concept of sports washing is a kind of sports washing for capitalism and the liberal global north, right? Which is trying to, you know, wash away the sins of capitalism itself and the capitalist state and the ways in which these societies that we live in are fundamentally exploitative, right? That the mega events that we host, think about college football, right? Which we were just talking about, how college football is symptomatic of all these deeply inhumane and problematic features, but we don't talk about that as a form of sports washing the university or something like that, right? So I think it's just really crucial for us not to accept the premise, right, that like sports washing is something that happens over there. It's vital for us to think of sports washing as something that's happening here all the time, and that should force us to interrogate the Olympics, period, the World Cup, period, the gentrification, the displacement, and all that goes with it every single time.
3: Yeah, surprise, surprise, Nathan and I agree more than we disagree on this. I think sports washing discourses typically, it serves, currently, it serves the liberal project. It serves, the idea, like Nathan said, that these issues are issues out there and they're not issues right here. Every single sports mega event, even mezzo event, if we could like make even smaller scale but still large events, are part of this sports washing paradigm, are doing the project of laundering the image of a variety of countries, including our own, which we will certainly talk about in a little bit, and including that, like, the FIFA World Cup has been dodged by Montreal, so that's a good thing for Montreal, but for Toronto, Vancouver, or the various places this entire thing is sports washing in action. It's masking the very real harms that the imperialist U.S. fascist state is doing within the borders of the United States and elsewhere. So when we're often using sports washing as a frame to talk about Qatar or to talk about Russia or to talk about China, we are masking that. So we have to, like, when we are if we decide that that's a useful frame, and I think discursively it can be a useful frame for highlighting what's something that's happening, a laundering that's happening, we have to be cognizant of that as critical people, as people who are challenging the system, and understand that when we use that, we cannot be using that in a way that, like, others, borrow from Edward Said, like that others this as an issue, that it's happening out there. No, we are entirely complicit in Canada and the United States.
4: And I want to say that I actually think that sport launders capitalism more broadly, right? Like this is like Jean-Marie Brome, like this has been written about for decades. The Marxist scholars of sport will tell you that we become, this is like, for all too soon, this is an ideological state apparatus, sport is. It interpolates us into capitalism. It turns us into capitalist subjects because it teaches us that being competitive, atomistic, disciplined, right, sacrificial, that these are important, valuable features of life. Like, this is like a that builds character, right? That's the kind of logic of sport. Sport builds character. It builds a particular kind of character, a character that is proletarian, a character that serves the interests of capital, because capital wants to chew up and spit out people's bodies just like college football does, right? So sport is really laundering capitalism in that way.
3: There's a final thing. There's also a physical dimension to this sports washing. When we think of the mega projects that are associated with... This is when Qatar all... like. Often gets brought up using migrant labor to build the infrastructure, but every single stadium is a mass displacement process. The goal of it is to displace something, to rejuvenate, to gentrify a certain area, and with that is displacement. So you can think of, and that's not even just the actual arena itself. It's increasingly moving from like a quarter block arena to like a six block radius, where there's these massive, like hotels, condominiums. That's part of this project too. That's laundering what's actually happening. It's displacing low as socioeconomic status, which often are racialized, indigenous groups. Rogers Arena is a perfect example of this in Edmonton. That this was a place that where it sits right now, it's a massive, they call it Ice District. It's a huge, like, five-block radius that was intended and intentionally, Jay Shearer from the University of Alberta does a lot of great work on this. Like, even if you go through the municipal discussions about Ice District, they were talking about rejuvenating this area and ridding it of problems associated with indigenous groups. And that's what it did. That is sports washing. That's part of this. The physical dimension too, which is often we think about building and like using the labor, but no, actually just displacing people who need the resources in that area is a massive issue that we don't talk about really in sports discourse. We talk about like taxpayer dollars, all these things that are like important to us as capitalists and fuel that cap, but we don't talk about the harms associated with that physical dimension. Like, we use sport as a way to like pacify ourselves from our lives, for the most part. Workers, we are increasingly suffering wage inequality, wage theft, and corporations, the Galen Westons of the world are raising prices. As that's happening, like one of the ways that we generally, that so many people deal with that alienation of having to go sell your labor at, let's be honest, more than likely a job, is kick back Saturday night, have your butt, crack your Bud Light and watch like your favorite team play. And what actually stems from that is that relationship that these athletes that you're watching, the commodity spectacle that you're watching, is serving you, is serving your ability to continue on in capitalism. And that stifles that possibility for so many people. Not for everybody. Like anything, there's a continuum of human behavior. There's like that bell curve. There are going to be fan groups and spaces in which liberatory politics are possible and do happen. Mobilization does happen. Cross fandom, cross labor solidarity and mobilization does happen. But those are so rare, especially in this hyper, elite capitalist North American market. And I would love to be optimistic with you. And I do think like there's more optimism in places like Europe and in football culture, rugby culture. I do think that there are more, but in football, no. In baseball, no. Like hockey, absolutely not. I just do not see that in reality. I hope to one day. I hope to mobilize that one day and get people moving.
1: It's going to be an uphill climb, I believe. There's a study that came out that said the National Hockey League is the league with the most right-wing players.
5: And rapists. Okay.
4: And Major League Baseball exists, folks. So that's bleak.
1: Thank you for your answers on that. I appreciate them.
5: I want to throw out one last North American football question for you guys. You mentioned that sports can sometimes be this kind of fragile unifier banner that people can get under. And I'm thinking about Bad Bunny spoke very clearly against state violence and why he won't have concerts in America, and then goes and performs at the Super Bowl. And his argument with the state violence is, oh, there'll be ICE agents. arguably there were ICE agents around the Super Bowl. And so this moment was praised as decolonial by many people. I saw a lot of scholars and DEI people, part of that little industry, like really praising it, being like, oh, Bad Bunny shouted out all these countries and Canada. And it's so liberatory. And like, is our liberation that fragile? And I wanted to ask you to, the Super Bowl is deeply capitalist. Mm. Like we've all come to this conclusion tonight. It's an imperial spectacle too, arguably. That night, so many people shut down to watch that Bad Bunny concert. And I want to ask you too, what do we do with this contradiction? And are those moments politically meaningful, or do they end up reinforcing this very system we've been talking about?
3: Yeah, it is a contradiction. For if you want my fully hashed out thoughts on this, we have a podcast episode that was an immediate reaction to this, in which we talked about Bad Bunny. There's some reels on social media of me.
4: Right, Derek works hard on the reels, folks. Do. Check them out.
3: I do. At the end of sport, follow everywhere, subscribe, all that fun stuff. But these performances ultimately serve the neoliberal capitalist project. Period. End of story. So while they might be, and they certainly are, I'm not suggesting they're not meaningful for people, for viewers that have an effective reaction to what they're seeing. There's very real imagery. Like, certainly that has an effect on people, and there could be liberatory consequences or responses and reactions to that. But at the end of the day, what's actually happening here is sports washing in the grand scheme. It is like an artist participating in something that is labeled decolonial from like the antithesis to decolonial activity, and that's like the Super Bowl halftime show. If there's one place where like that possibility is almost certainly impossible, it's in an NFL game with a all white ownership in the NFL, the most right wing owners who are funding directly anti-trans movements, anti-indigenous movements, anti-black, anti-brown movement, period, Islamophobic people who are funding MAGA, etc., etc. And you cannot say that performing in that halftime show is not complicit in that. So it is a contradiction, and they're certainly meaningful, and I've heard from many people, even in DMs, who are like, that was meaningful for me, and I can't say it's not. I will never say it's not meaningful for people to see this very strong imagery that's there, but that's part of the ways in which the NFL is laundering its own image, and we have to grapple with that true contradiction. So I like that framing of a contradiction.
4: No, and I agree with Derek, and I don't have almost anything to add except that we know because, you know, Jeffrey Epstein told us, actually, and we've seen it in his emails in the Epstein files, he said that the spectacle of end racism or Jay-Z's participation in the NFL, this is a way of defusing radical politics, right? This is a way of making people feel that affective representational impact and therefore not pushing back on the system of racial capitalism that is actually immiserating them. And like, it's pretty discouraging for me to see us like celebrating the very thing that this monster was calling for as if it's like a kind of liberatory politics.
6: You just mentioned about how these kinds of spectacles diffuse radical politics, right? I'm kind of curious, in both your views, what could potentially radicalize sports even more?
3: It's a great question. I would say, so there's a continuum. Like, I do think there's a universe where we can see the rise of class consciousness and a massive revolution starting from sports. Like, I could see that as a in a mind exercise, I should say. Not in a practical exercise, where I can see, like, sports being an avenue through which people are revolution and start a cross-labor revolution. Do I think that'll happen? No. I think more likely we have to think of more radical positions from our current position, where we sit right now with a hyper-competitive elite sport attempt or system that focuses on weeding out people who are not the best and the greatest at what they do, rather than thinking about how we can use sport as something that people, like mass participation, that people want to do, that people get something out of. And there are other models that we can like think about in terms of the sporting world that are different enough that would be very radical from our perspective currently in North America. And I often throw this out. It's not a perfect example. But if we take the Norwegian model, which is a different model than what we have in Canada, Canada is like hyper-competitive, weeding people out to find the best possible athletes through attrition. And that's how we will, you know, compete on the global stage, find our Olympians, et cetera, et cetera. Norway has a different model where they have a federally mandated children's bill of rights that makes that means that you don't have winners and losers and records until a certain age, 13 or 14. It allows for or it makes it more difficult to focus on hyper specialization, so like doing one sport and like becoming the best at that, and emphasizes choice. The idea there is that instead of being a hyper elitist, like hyper-competitive sports system, it's a sports system that's going to get everybody participating as much as they can and not focus on winners and losers. That would be radical in Canada. If we can imagine a federally mandated system that moves the needle away from hyper-competition, like RBC training grounds, own the podium, all these things that we fund in order to find the best athletes, and everyone else just sucks, they're not good enough, to get everybody to participate. Vijay Prashad was just on our podcast talking about Cuba and talking about sports in Cuba and how it's a different system that's focused on health, that's focused on keeping the population healthy. These are different systems that are counter in some ways, although not perfectly, either of them. Like the Norway model is not, doesn't mean that competition goes away, doesn't mean that like there aren't harmful things. It just is a better system. And by the way, Norway is, on a per capita basis, the most successful country in the Olympic Games, period. Winter and summer, combine them both. At 5 million people, they dominate the Winter Olympics, and they do reasonably well. They outperform in the Summer Olympics. They are the most successful. So in a proof of concept, that actually works. And imagine that. We don't have winners and losers until 13. Like, I can't even imagine that. So I view that as a radical, as something completely radical.
4: Okay, that's a great point. I mean, so I'm going to just approach it from a different perspective, but I think that Derek makes a compelling case. I think hypothetically, because of the cultural significance of sport around the world, but also in North America, there is a way in which there is kind of like a vanguardist potential for elite athletes, right? And I was sort of imagining the thought experiment almost as it was unfolding in Minnesota, for instance, right? With the ICE murders in Minnesota, in Minneapolis. And we had this moment where immediately in the aftermath, we had Minnesota Timberwolves, the NBA team, right? They had a game that was going to be played, and we had actually the Golden State Warriors, which is Steph Curry's team. They were in town to play that game, and these are like incredibly popular, beloved figures. And in that moment, you know, I was imagining this sort of a romantic thought experiment. If they said, "We will not play," like we are going on strike in solidarity with the good people of Minnesota who are fighting back against these fascist police, I think that would have happened. Profound revolutionary potential. Like that would be really, really meaningful. But the sad thing is, what we see instead is what Olofemi Taiwo has called elite capture, right? What happens with these elite athletes is that they're sucked into the world of capital. They become investors. They become business owners themselves. They start to have people in their ear all the time who are telling them, this is bad for your marketing potential. This is like, you have to play it safe. Even if in their heart, maybe, or once upon a time, they really did care, you know? And honestly, the most painful example for me is LeBron James. Because LeBron James has, at least at times over the years, with respect to Black Lives Matter, had some pretty solid statements that he's made. He's been seen as like a fairly politically progressive figure, right? But recently, LeBron James said he's heard great things about Israel. Okay, he said this to us in 2026. And for me, like, there is no more perfect example of elite capture in sports. Like, that's actually a depraved thing to say. Yeah. That's a man who knows better, okay? He's a very, very intelligent man and a man who has, like, a real political consciousness, but he's been so captured that he's saying those words, it's dispiriting.
3: Or Steph Curry, you know, investing in the Zionist entity. It's all the same. This is elite capture that Olofemi Taiwo was talking about.
5: And we've seen like a lot of athletes be penalized at lower levels, like Colin Kaepernick. There's some athletes who've like spoken out about Palestine. So I think it's to prevent maybe these bigger athletes from speaking out. But there is the beautiful romantic vision of if that happened. And I wanted to pivot towards the other type of football with you too. And I think you both can speak to this so much more eloquently than myself, which is what's up with the World Cup coming, the Men's World Cup, FIFA World Cup 2026? Can you give us some analysis on that, given the genocide in Gaza, but also all of its iterations and controversies and some news that happened today?
4: Yeah, there's a ton to say on this topic. So I think what we should start with is an understanding that there are... Derek's going to talk later about what we've characterized as athleticide, and I think that's an important part of the story, that actually violence against athletes is an important part of the genocide more broadly, okay? So I'm not erasing that. We're going to come to it. But there's a separate piece where the Palestinian Football Association has been fighting now for well over a decade, so before the specificity of the genocide post-October 7th, they have been fighting to hold Israel accountable for their crimes against humanity in the West Bank. And that is, you know, they've been instructed, Israel has been instructed by the United Nations, et cetera, to, of course, to disband the settler colonies in the West Bank because they're in violation of international law, obviously. And that means that any cultural activities that occur in those settler communities that sort of entrench them, right, as opposed to emptying them out and evacuating them, are directly complicit in this crime against humanity, okay? And so what the Palestinian Football Association has said is, we have Israeli football clubs which are participating in the Israeli Football Association. They're sanctioned by the Israeli Football Association. They compete in Israeli leagues. And the Israeli Football Association is part of UEFA, right? Europe's governing body. And of course, UEFA is in turn part of FIFA, right? Which means that actually FIFA itself and UEFA are participating in the occupation of the West Bank in direct violation of international law. And folks, this is an open and shut case. Like, this isn't even a complicated question. It's just right there. It's all there in front of you. Like, what I've just explained, it's obvious. It's true. And any scholar of international law would just accept that at face value because that's the nature of the beast, okay? And so the Palestinian Football Association, because they have very intelligent and hardworking and deeply convicted people working on this case, have been trying to put this in front of FIFA and, you know, say, look, you kicked Russia out. UEFA and FIFA immediately penalized Russia after the invasion of the Ukraine, right? Why does the same standard not apply to Israel when the violations are even more extreme? And then, of course, then we have the genocide, which takes it to a whole other level, right? And so there's two pieces of this I want to mention. One, I think it's important to know that actually there has been a filing made at the International Criminal Court charging, I want to be careful with my language. So the filing says that the presidents of FIFA and UEFA should be held accountable for war crimes based on the logic that I've just laid out here, right? We don't know if the ICC is going to take this up. So they haven't been charged formally, but it's been investigated and it's in front of them and there may be charges forthcoming, okay? That's one really important piece. Now, connected to that, FIFA had been weighing whether to in some way hold Israel accountable. And they just came out in March with the, like, you know, travesty of a ruling that said, no, we're wiping it away and we're just going to finally say Israel will not be held accountable. Well, now we have in April the FIFA Congress coming up. Okay, this happens every year, but in a World Cup year, it happens in one of the host countries. It is happening in Vancouver this year in April. So this means that football associations from around the world are coming to Canada to participate in deliberations. And we know that the Palestinian Football Association was intending to bring their case forward again, right? To sort of seek an appeal and say, look, you made this decision, but it's not right. And we're going to make this case. And

0: But what we're really concerned about at this point is like we had conversations earlier tonight. Like I'm with all of you who love watching the World Cup and participating in the World Cup, and this should be something for the people. Okay, this is the people's game around the world. I'm not trying to deny that, but like speaking of elite, it has been captured, of course, by elites and being used as this vehicle for sport washing and so forth, right? And so we're in this moment where I do think because people care so much about sports, and this is the sport they care most about. And when I say they, the world, everyone cares most about the World Cup and the beautiful game, right? This is then the most important opportunity we have as a vehicle for countering sport washing, but actually to say, no, sport is a site where we can push back against political depravity, organize against political depravity, and send a message. And I think it is vital that for us here in Canada, because we are one of the sites, we shouldn't be making the argument, even though there is every case to say that the United States does not deserve to host the World Cup. There is every case to say, because of ICE, obviously, because of the invasions of Venezuela, the horrific genocidal assault on Iran, the fact that it sounds like, according to Polymarket, I saw, like, this is like the, not to go down that rabbit hole again, but like Cuba is on the verge of being invaded, right, by the United States. Like, it's one atrocity after another. Obviously, the United States should not be allowed to host. But one of the things that people will say is, move it to Canada. Move the World Cup to Canada, because that's a more ethical site. And the point that we're trying to make at this point is, Canada is complicit, right? And Canadians have been talking about having their elbows up. But we know that FIFA is inextricably linked with the United States. They have awarded the United States with the Peace Prize, right? We know this. We know that FIFA is also inextricably connected to Israel and its genocide. And we know that the Israeli genocide is inextricably linked to the United States, right? And for all these reasons, we cannot allow FIFA to hold this event in Canada. And we have to put aside, in my opinion, our love of the game and instead take this opportunity to protest against the participation in the World Cup.
1: I don't have much to add other than to highlight, to underscore the fact that these organizations like FIFA, and I'll throw the IOC in there as well, serve the imperial core. This instance is so obvious. When we think of the fact that there's going to be a FIFA World Cup in the United States should be banned, period, from FIFA. When we think of the IOC has, you know, the Olympic truce. Like, during the Olympics, there's not supposed to be any, like, conflict, etc. As the U.S. was literally invading Venezuela. Literally, supporting financially and militarily the genocide of Palestinians. As it's going in and threatening invasions of Cuba and Canada. And it just highlights how I think sport is and has been used to serve the imperial core. And we can't deny, we can't just like shut our brains off of that when we're watching a sport, even though we like it. Like, it's a political project. It's a political decision for all of us when we do watch them. We're making that decision. And part of what Nathan and I are like, we're part of starting mobilizing around this idea of we need to move the needle politically, change the discourse around things like bring these, ban the U.S. and just move it all to Canada. No, Canada is directly complicit. I live down the street from General Dynamics in London, Ontario, who are sending military tanks to occupied Palestine to murder people. We should be every day. We should be out in front of General Dynamics and stopping that. We need to think of sport in the same way. We need to think of sport if we can protest at at our political arenas, at our the steps of the municipal or the parliament, etc. No, we need to think of sport through that same lens. And until we do, nothing's going to change. Like, nothing's going to change. If we just keep being consumptive units, nothing's going to change. Because sport serves imperialism. There is one imperial power. It is the United States.
2: Powerful. Thank you very much for both of you for that.
3: And, I want to... I hope you can pull on the athleticide thread while I also ask a kind of bigger question, which is to get us to our buddies who are going to join us on stage right after this, which is the Davis Cup match, which I believe you organized you guys were both pretty, you guys both call for boycotts, and you can talk a bit about that. And then there, the Davis Cup, nobody watched the Israel game, and there were protests in Montreal in September.

0: against the Grand Prix, and the SVPM got pretty violent, and South Africa was boycotted during the Olympics decades ago. So I want to ask, do these actions meaningfully challenge sports washing? Are they largely symbolic? And what would real accountability look like in this space? And maybe you can play on athleticides in there too.
1: Yeah, Derek, start us off by telling us like the athleticide piece, because I think that understanding athleticide tells us why to protest through sport, right? Like why we need to have these campaigns if we understand that sport is inextricably linked from the broader violence.
2: Yeah. So I think folks in this room might be familiar with the term scholasticide. And this is a term that has been used particularly in the Palestinian context and the Israeli genocide of Palestinians to articulate or to highlight the fact that the Zionist entity is going after the cultural sphere of academics in order to move the genocide outside of the bodily, the death, and actually kill the cultural apparatus that is associated with knowledge production, that's associated with knowledge creation. We view, and we wrote a piece in Sociology of Sport Journal with 20 other folks in our discipline that articulates this other form of, we might understand it to be cultural genocide that's similar to scholasticide, but focuses on athletics, because athletics serve a very similar cultural importance for Palestinians, for any group of any people. Sport is part of like national identity and understanding our identity tied in, to the collective. And just like we can, you know, target our knowledge houses, our institutions, our universities, and we know that in Gaza every single university has been demolished. Similarly, every single football field stadium has been completely abolished. Yarmouk Stadium, the in Gaza City, the shrine of football in Gaza was not only demolished, it was then used as a torture and internment camp by the Zionist entity. That sends a message that is far beyond the genocide. Not to downplay the human toll that's left, but if you can destroy athletics, and you can destroy athletes, and you can destroy athletic infrastructure, you can more easily destroy a people. And that is where this concept of sports or of athleticide, which is similar to scholasticide, but I think it's distinct because of the power that sports does play for people, and specifically in the case of Palestine, where sport is a main modality through which resistance does operate. When we talk about possibilities, like that's one of the main modalities through which that actually happens. And the Zionist entity is doing this very specifically. Jabril Rajoub, the head of the Palestinian Football Association, has been threatened by various Israeli state officials for calls to, you know, ban Israel, and has been targeted, has been arrested several times. And those things, it's not just like targeting those, it's also maiming children. It's killing the athletes of tomorrow who will potentially one day could become the soccer football stars that we love, that Palestinians look up to, but they never have a chance because they, you know, we talk a lot about kneecapping in the piece as a strategy through which like you destroy athletic futures by, you know, maiming children, and that's happening. So we viewed it was an important intervention for us to actually start cataloging this. What made it more important for us was to catalog it because journalism is so difficult, because the Zionist entity is also killing journalists. So there's very few, it's very difficult to find out what the reality is on the ground in terms of athletes being targeted. So we took it upon ourselves to try to highlight that or to catalog that in some way to advance this notion of athleticide.
1: And this speaks to the point that you know, sport has this tremendous cultural significance, as Derek said. And this is why, to point to the South Africa example, right? The boycotts against apartheid South Africa were because South Africans, white South Africans, cared about how they were representing themselves through sport on the international stage. And to deny them that ability to participate was to take something really vital from them. It was to make those who were perpetrators of this unjust system feel some of the consequences that were otherwise being inflicted upon the black population of South Africa. And that's what we're kind of talking about here, too, in the context of boycotting Israel in sports, right? And that's what we were thinking about in the context of, therefore, of the Davis Cup. Because what happened was, to be very, you know, brief about it, Israel was coming to play Canada in Halifax, right? And so this was a moment where it was like an opportunity for us to put, you know, our money where our mouth is and like actually do something about this kind of form of resistance. And so it was an amazing kind of moment because there were a lot of people in Halifax that worked on the ground. They were organizing to protest it, and we connected people in Toronto, in other places, in New Brunswick. We were like all sort of working together, and we were able to. As Dasha said, we were able to get it so that they didn't allow spectators to be in the stadium for the match because they were so worried that there was going to be a spectacle broadcast on television of people protesting the games. And there would have been. Exactly. And so, you know, we viewed that as a kind of victory. It could have been better. Like, stopping the match would have been a better victory. But it's like, to me, that was evident, clear evidence that there is something that we can accomplish with the World Cup, right? Like, to take it even a step further, it's a bigger spectacle. It matters more to people. But, like, there weren't that many people involved, and yet people working together, collaborating together on this project could have a pretty significant impact, right? And so I felt like it was advancing a conversation in Canada in a way that we weren't necessarily having in quite that way. I'm somewhat optimistic that we can continue it.
0: And speaking of that type of organizing, we have two organizers who are about to join us for a little bit from Palestinian Youth Movement and Canadians for Justice and Peace in the Middle East. Anthony and Ali, can you please come up?
3: A round of applause, please.
0: And I wanted you each to talk a bit about your organizations for the audience to understand what you folks do.
4: So I'm Tony. I work with Canadians for Justice and Peace in the Middle East. We're like an NGO that's been around since like the Second Intifada in Montreal. It was originally founded by a group of Palestinians who wanted to do more advocacy work in the Canadian context on Palestine. And I've been with the organization since like 2024. I joined like during the middle of the genocide as someone recently graduated from journalism, and I joined the media team. I'm part of the Media Accountability Project, and one of our goals at CJPME is to push the media we've been pushing the media to do better coverage of Palestine and the genocide. And we've seen a lot of change. I would say, like, since I've started working there, like, the needle on Palestine, especially on coverage, has like turned to our favor in a way that I feel like Palestine has been winning the propaganda war against, you know, the settler colonial Zionist regime. We also do more than just media coverage. I mean, we do like, you know, we lobby the government on, let's say, topics of, or like pushing for recognition of like anti-Palestinian racism as an actual form of racism. We were part of the Arms Embargo Now campaign to push for a two-way arms embargo and ensure that Canadian weapons don't go to Israel to kill more Palestinians. Recently put out press releases and campaigns around Mark Carney and Anita Anand on their weird flip-flopping on being supportive of the war in Iran and then somehow not at the same time and trying to get them to actually take a moral stance. I think that covers a lot of the ground on CJPME, so I'll pass it to Ali.
5: Well, thank you. And the Palestinian Youth Movement is a... to present it, I think we got to go back a little bit to 1993, very briefly. In 1993, the Oslo Accords happened, and consequently, all organizing for Palestinians and for Arab youth in the West was shattered and erased, essentially. So in 2012, the Palestinian youth movement, a bunch of Arab and Palestinian youth basically who were connected to Palestine, basically got the idea to revive that this organizational capacity and make an organization, and they called it the Palestinian Youth Movement. And fast forward until today, we're 19 chapters across the U.S. and Canada and Europe. We're organizing also similarly a bit. We've organized with CJPME on the Arms Embargo Now campaign. I think the most prominent campaign we've organized around, because it's now taken up all over the world, all over the complicit Western world, actually. And we've taken up other campaigns locally with Vote Palestine, with the municipal campaign. We're taking on the political prisoners campaign, basically to liberate Palestinian prisoners and to have more light, to shed more light on basically the silent genocide that's happening behind bars. So yeah, this is basically the Palestinian Youth Movement is an international movement that is taking on all these campaigns.
6: Amazing. And I open this question, this last question, to all of you, which is there's been a bunch of boycott, divestment, sanctions movements. There's been boycotts of events, but also like the Israeli Football League. There was a big boycott of Reebok because they put on the logo, they took it back, then they let them put it back on, that whole controversy with Reebok. And then they were like, oh, actually, like, we think they're great, we think they're bad. And Puma, and like, what is the success of this as people who are involved in activist movements, social movements, civil society groups? And why is it important for people to engage?
4: I mean, it's important to engage because, as we've been talking about tonight, like, a lot of these institutions are compromised with capital. And it's like, if we're not going to do it, no one else will. You know, boycotts have been very effective, not... Like, of course, like, there's BDS for like Starbucks, et cetera, but also in the sports community, like, we're talking about Reebok, Puma, Adidas, who had contracts with the Israeli Football Association. Like, one of the best ways to push back is to effectively boycott certain contracts or companies who are complicit with Israel against the genocide in Palestine. And we've seen success. We've seen these boycotts, we've seen these companies end their contracts with the Israeli Football Association. So, like, there are ways to fight back, obviously, like, going against, like, let's say, FIFA, the World Cup, the NFL, like a much harder challenge. But, like, there are examples of like concentrated and focused like boycotts that have been effective. And we, like, as we were talking about in the past with South Africa, there were moments in during the 20th century where there were larger international boycotts. So like I think a lot of people oftentimes hear about boycotts and kind of dismiss them, but like they are tools within our toolkit, and we shouldn't, you know, ignore them. Like, not necessarily ignore them, but like be like, oh, well, these companies are not going to change their ways. They will. If they feel the heat, they will. If they feel like they're losing money, they will pull out of these contracts. So this is how we win.
5: Yeah, I mean, I think you explained it pretty well. But from another kind of point of view, I think boycotts in general are kind of like a microcosm of the bigger campaigns that are being taken on. Like, for example, if we look at BDS in the context of universities, we look at university students rallying or mobilizing around divestment, and usually it's the same companies recurring. It's like Lockheed Martin, CAE, Pratt & Whitney, JD. You mentioned it. It's important for us to engage in these things because, as I said, they represent the bigger goal. And when they represent this bigger goal, I think it pushes us more. There's like many fronts being activated on a certain cause. And actually, speaking of universities, I remember when I used to organize at Concordia, more in context with sports washing, when we did the protest on October 7, 2024, the building that was targeted by that protest was actually the Sylvan Adams Institute in McGill. For context, Sylvan Adams is this big Zionist billionaire who donated $100 million to McGill to make this sports and recreation complex, or renovate it in a way. And this was the biggest example of sports washing that McGill is engaging in. And when we look at all these things, and when we look at the student movement, the social movements, the movements against sports washing and so on, they're all very interconnected, and we all go back to the same cause, and they all represent like a smaller version of the bigger image. And I think that's why I think we should really engage in these boycotts, and that's why they're important.
7: Those are great points. And just to add, you know, in the sports context, we have been inspired by, because I mean, we've been small scale in Canada, and we feel we had a small victory with the Davis Cup, but we were inspired at that time by the organizing of, you know, Irish Sport for Palestine and Scottish Sport for Palestine, who have been, you know, organizing, you know, for many years at this point. And they were so successful. Like, they too didn't have the ultimate victory, but, like, to put in context, like, how close they came to enormous victories. One, UEFA was on the verge of actually banning Israel. Like, they came that close, and that would have been, you know, given the stakes of football, right, it would have been an incredible accomplishment. And there was going to be, like, it seemed like there was going to be a vote where the sense was it was almost 50-50 in terms of the football associations across Europe and where they stood. And then, you know, the so-called ceasefire was used by UEFA to kind of submarine that effort and say, well, now we don't have to do anything because the problems are all solved, which, of course, they aren't. But, like, that's sort of what submarined it. But we the Italian Football Coaches Association, for instance, calling for them, for Italy not to play their World Cup qualifying matches against Israel. Like, this is like Italy football. Like, there's no sort of higher standard, right, in terms of, you know, how significant those figures were. So that was, I think, a great effort. In Ireland, they literally had civil society, okay? This is the most amazing thing to me. People were doing essentially GoFundMes to pay the fines that Ireland would be assessed if their basketball team pulled out of their Eurobasket matches with Israel. That's how much Irish people cared about it. They're like, you are going to play the game, like, you know, the organization of, like, Irish basketball or whatever, but we'll pay for it ourselves. That's how much we as Irish people care. You know, sorry about the mic thing. Anyway, that's inspiring to me. Like, that's why you're making the point, right? That boycotts matter. I think that's like, because notice how the world's stance on Israel has changed in these 2.5+ years, right? Whereas the things that were taboo to say, aka just to be critical of this genocidal state, it's not anymore. Like, popular opinion has absolutely pivoted. Even in the United States, popular opinion has shifted. And these are the sort of things that have allowed that to happen, right? People refusing to be silent and instead making these campaigns. That is what is moving the needle, and, like, the story's not over, right? Like, it's the world is still unfolding, politics are still unfolding, and to get to where we need to get, we have to keep pushing.
6: Amazing. Thank you, everyone, and I want to just remind people there's a few tables back there. Where can everybody find you guys online? I'm going to kindly invite Andre up to close us off, but where can people find you guys?
5: PYM is at PYM Montreal, and there's also, you can sign up to our newsletter. We have a couple events coming up, just to plug them real quick. On Sunday, we have a webinar with liberated Palestinian prisoners who were just liberated with a so-called ceasefire. And then on May 16, we have the yearly Nakba protest, Nakba 78. So you can find all these events on our page, Insta page, PYM Montreal, and also on Facebook. Although I'm too young to know what the username and Facebook is, so yeah.
4: Yeah, and for CJPME, you can find us on X, Instagram at CJPME Official. We're also on TikTok, where I sometimes put videos, but it's been a minute. And then for me, you can find me also on Instagram at Anthony Threesa and on X as Isami Anthony. Thank you so much.
2: 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Instagram, TikTok, all End of Sport Pod. You'll see our faces, like, right up on the screen with captions on a lot. Sorry about that, but you should follow us.
8: And just to kind of, like, thread them together, on Harbinger, we have CJPME's podcast, Debrief. We have CUTV's podcast, Local 514, which Colin hosts. We have Nashua's show, Habibti Please, which I produce and which Nashua's been doing for, like, 17 years now. Is that right? And The End of Sport is also one of the shows on there. So having these guys come together and have a conversation for a couple hours has been really, really special, because it's, like, cathartic to get to hear people talking about things that we think about all the time, right? So really meaningful, really wonderful conversation. Thanks a lot to our group. Can you give them a round of applause? And just to flag that we are putting on a independent media summit at Parquet tomorrow for social economy, journalism, and philanthropy. So that's going to be very fun. But we're going to have an after party on Saturday at Petit Ours, which is going to be karaoke. If you want to come sing with us, we'll be there 8 till late. Petit Ours on Park, just up the street. Also, CKUT, who are our friends, are putting on a live performance at Parquet tomorrow night. Doors are at 8, shows at 9 with like 4 or 5 bands. So if you want to come check out some live music to support CKUT for their fundraising campaign, that'd be wonderful. Thanks again to Nathan Coleman Lamb, Calden Nashville Lita Khan, Anthony Issa, Derek Silva, and Ali Salman. Thanks a lot to these guys. And hang out. If you'd like a book, go get it signed by Derek and Nathan. And also, we have Fernwood Publishing selling books. We have Arts for Palestine. We have some books from CJPME as well. Go check them out. Thanks again, everybody. Good night.
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3: For hosting us. Tip your bartenders, please. Please.
6: Also, please come to karaoke. It'll be fun. It'll be fun. We're hosting.
3: It'll be fun.
9: 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We'll be back with more audio from the Unrigged Journalism and Harbinger broadcast communities in late 2026 and early 2027. Until then, I'm Andre Goulet. Thanks for listening.

0: This is part of the point I was trying to make, that we cannot divorce anything that happens in college football from the much broader structural factors in American society. And to be honest, Medicare for All, for instance, would be one of the best fixes for the problems in college football, right? Because that at least is going to give athletes some care for the harm that they receive, even though it doesn't make up for the fact that they get a good amount.
1: And you two have started to touch on this already, but there's a pervasive narrative, similar to like Army recruitment, that college sport gives opportunities to some folks who would never get it through scholarships, and they would never otherwise be able to attend university, just like Army recruitment in the U.S., pathway to education, liberation, financial mobility that they wouldn't

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You are now listening to Soundscape on Vancouver's Co-op Radio 100.5 FM CFRO. My name is Ben Wiley, and I will be your host for today's program. Big shout out to Brady Marks, our longest tenured host of Soundscape, for taking over the last 2 weeks and doing some studio visits. You'll definitely get to hear some more of that soon. But tonight we're back with another variety show of new and interesting pieces of experimental music for us to enjoy. Going to be playing a lot of sort of drone-y music tonight, but got started off with something a little less drone-y. That was taken from a brand new album, which just came out on August 14th. The title is New Forevers, and it's a collection of concert music by Robin Jacob. Specifically, these are pieces primarily for percussion, as well as a few that also feature voice. If you don't know Robin already, Robin is involved in a bunch of different projects as a singer, songwriter, and now commissioned composer, which is very exciting. This is her first album of concert music, and it's pretty exciting to listen to this this new voice that we have here in Vancouver. That's probably not so new if you've been around a long time and have maybe enjoyed her work in Only a Visitor or The Giving Shapes, some of her more pop-oriented music. But this new concert music album is a totally different experience. It was released on local label Redshift Music, and I encourage you to check that out. The track we played is the shortest one on the album. It's called Pith for solo vibraphone, and it was performed by Alexander Haupt. Now, next up, we're going to be checking out another formerly Vancouver-based artist who you probably have heard of before, Sarah DeVacci, now based kind of all over the world, but mostly in Los Angeles. This is her a preview of her newest album that is coming out next Friday. The title is The Will of Tongues. And if you're familiar with Sarah DeVacci's music, you'll probably be familiar with what we're about to hear. It's very long, very drone-y, but not for organ, which is what she is often playing. This one is, in fact, going to be for woodwinds. The title of this track is Interlude 5, Harmonic. Four woodwinds. A lot of amazing players on this album. Don't know exactly who's playing on this one, but this album features performances by Phaedrus, which is a flute recorder consort, and Diaspon, which is a brass ensemble as well. All right, please enjoy Interlude 5, Harmonic for Woodwinds, from Sarah DeVacci's newest album,

Welcome back. You are listening to Soundscape on Vancouver's Co-op Radio, 100.5 FM CFRO. We just heard the track Interlude 5, Harmonic for Woodwinds, which was taken from the album The Will of Tongues by formerly Vancouver-based artist Sarah DeVacci, now a worldwide drone sensation. But we're always proud of her here in Vancouver, out there doing amazing things. That album, The Will of Tongues, is not yet released, but definitely put it on your calendar. Next Friday, you can get your own copy. Check her out at Sarah DeVacci, DAVACHI.bandcamp.com. All right, next up, got a little bit more drone-y stuff for you, but this one is a slightly different approach to drone, perhaps a maximalist drone. There's a lot going on in this piece, and yet the effect is one of kind of, you know, stasis, or how I often like to talk about drone music, which is kind of like staring at the ocean, you know, just watching waves interact with one another. This is going to be by John Chandler and Johannes Lund, both Sweden-based artists. This is scored for bass, saxophone, as well as synthesizer and pump organ. This is a product of a collaboration between these two artists, where they were based at a residency in rural Sweden. And there's a lot going on that's responding to the conditions of this residency in a barn in a field. And so they use a lot of field recordings and also sort of engage with them in this interesting drone-y approach, combining saxophone and electronics and organ. And I've really enjoyed checking this one out, and I hope you will too. John Chandler is definitely someone who I always like to keep up with what he's doing. Very, very interesting synthesizer artist. And Johannes Lund is new to me, but I'm glad to have been introduced. This album is called Under Sabo, and it was released in 2020. And again, the performers are Johannes Lund on bass saxophone and John Chandler on synthesizer and pump organ. The piece that we're going to hear is called Back of the House. It's a bit of a long one, but we're going to play it all the way through. So sit back and relax.

Welcome back. 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My name is Ben Wiley, your host for tonight's edition of the program. And we just heard the track Back of the House by John Chandler and Johannes Lund. That was taken from the album Under Sabo, A-N-D-E-R-S-A-B-O, which you can find at johnchandler.bandcamp.com. If you enjoyed what you heard, I definitely encourage you to check out the rest of the album. That piece is pretty long, but the whole album is actually pretty short. It's only about 35 minutes long and is worth sitting down and really getting into this really cool sound world that they've created with bass saxophone synthesizer.

synthesizer and pump organ. So that was Undersabo by John Chandler and Johannes Lund. And next up, we're going to continue our little droney program for tonight with another classic soundscape artist, one of my favorites, who, if you are a careful listener, you've definitely heard her before. And that is Catherine Lamb, American artist who is based in Berlin, heavily involved in microtonal music, specifically just intonation and extended just intonation. And this is a beautiful example of that kind of work. Without getting into all the details, this is essentially a tuning system based on a 10 hertz fundamental, which then explores very, very high harmonic partials. If you know what that means, then you might know a little bit about what we're in for. And if not, then don't worry about it. You don't really need to know the systems to understand the perceptual effect of this piece. So I'll just kind of let you get in. And I'll also mention that this is performed by the Ghost Ensemble. Awesome, awesome, awesome ensemble who I encourage you to all check out. Heavily involved in performing and promoting the works of Pauline Oliveros and her deep listening practices. So Catherine Lamb and the Ghost Ensemble are perfect collaborators, and it's a beautiful album that they've put together here. This was released last May, and the title of the album is also the title of the whole piece, which is quite long. The whole album is just one piece, and it is called Interius/Exterius. All right, please enjoy the first track off this album by Catherine Lamb and the Ghost Ensemble.

Welcome back. You have been listening to Soundscape on Vancouver's Co-op Radio, 100.5 FM CFRO. My name is Ben Wiley, and I have been your host for tonight's edition of the program. We just heard the first track off the album Interius, Exterius, by Catherine Lamb, performed by the Ghost Ensemble. That is just one part of a much, much longer piece, which that one part is quite representative of the whole. So if you enjoyed what you heard, Catherine Lamb is definitely someone who I encourage everybody to be familiar with. In my opinion, one of the more interesting artists working today, especially in the microtonal world, which is growing all the time. You know, there's a popular band from Montreal that plays microtonal music, but in my opinion, they're too popular for our experimental show. Regardless, Catherine Lamb and Ghost Ensemble. Give them a listen. All right, got one more track for you tonight, another droney one, but a little bit different, a little bit prettier, a little bit older as well. This is by German composer Dieter Schnabel, an artist who's been very important to me. He's been dead for a little while now, but he was an artist who was really involved in theater and sort of theatricalizing music. He has some very interesting pieces, which really aren't appropriate to play on the radio because you have to see them to experience the music. But this one, you can just listen to, and there's lots to hear. This is called Schubert Fantasy, and it was written in 1978 and revised in 89. And it basically explodes the first movement of Schubert's Piano Sonata number 18, D894 in G major. It's a beautiful piece that just kind of takes these harmonies and melodies and stretches them out to impossible lengths. The recording that we're going to hear is the Bamberg Symphony, conducted by Jonathan Nott. Thanks again for tuning in tonight. Please enjoy Schubert Fantasy by Dieter Schnabel to send us home.

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I'm experiencing a little technical difficulties, but we're working on it, and I should be with you in just a moment. So give me a second, and I'm going to pop this over here for a moment, and we'll see what goes on.

All right, so that was a little warm-up from a past show, actually. And now we will get on with the program as planned.

And there we go. Thank you very much for joining us tonight. And, of course, that's Dolly Parton with Linda Perry with What's Up There. We have Mike Rojas was in there on accordion. I went looking, of course, and was gratified to find that from the 2023 Rockstar record, which was a big seller, I guess. And there's a couple of tracks there with Mike Rojas on accordion. So we got to play that. There's a lovely video, which I'll put up on our accordionnoir.org when we post the podcast. And you should all watch it and be inspired to go out and do some good, because that's what, you know, Dolly was all about and stuff. And I was thinking, you know, we got our own, I don't know if it's a version, but, you know, everybody talks about Weird Al as being like the nicest person in show business. I feel like, you know, Dolly Parton was sort of the other nice person in show business. There's probably others, but you get like regular nice people, and then occasionally you get nice people who are famous. And I think Weird Al talks about, you know, he's not exceptional. He's just famous and exceptional. You get regular nice people out there doing nice stuff. And I don't know, really, you know, exceptional people should just pay their taxes and then nice things would happen. But anyways, so Dolly Parton did good stuff. If you go to the Wikipedia page, I'll have a link on our Accordion Noir, like the philanthropy section of her page is really, you know, what most people, if they were rich, would happen if they just paid their taxes. But she did it with her own, you know, free will, which is something else. So good job. Thanks. And beautiful video and a pretty song. Glad Mike Rojas was somewhere in there doing the accordion, so we had the opportunity to play it. We're going to do a whole show of women because Dolly Parton inspired me. So that's always a good excuse if we even need one. We're going to keep going now with Rachel Bell as accordionist and coming at you from down in Pennsylvania from a record Lewis and Co. This is called Andro and the Troll House. We got this, then we got Rico Mancini, Eliza Carthy in this next set, and a bunch of other stuff coming up here on Accordion Noir, CFRO Co-op Radio, 100.5 FM, Vancouver. Thank you so much for joining us.

Eliza Carthy from her record Rice that came out in 1997. Before that, Erica Mancini and the Hot Toddies from the Accordion Babes 2019 calendar. Eloise and Co. with Rachel Bell on accordion before that, and that took us right back to our opening track with Dolly Parton doing What's Up with Linda Berry. And let's see, we're just going to keep on going. We got a new track by Bojo Katin, which is a super group of women from down in Louisiana, from the Cajun community down there. They've been putting out records for a little while, but they have a brand new record that is just coming out this week, and you should definitely get it. And it's available all over, but we'll have links up on our accordionnoir.org website so you can get it. And highly recommend it, so it's going to be good. We got Sharon Shannon in this next set, and one from 1946 from Carolina Cotton. So check this all out here on Accordion Noir, CFRO Co-op Radio, 100.5 FM, Vancouver.

And that was Los Hermanos Guerrero from down in Texas in 1960. That was recorded. Serenade Rider from Toronto before that. Linda McRae from right here in BC used to record with Spirit of the West. From her Carve It to the Heart record, which I just rediscovered in my collection, going through putting together our 20th anniversary show that's going to be broadcasting for 24 hours in December, on December 2nd. Mark your calendar. Here on Co-op Radio, we're going to be doing that, and I'm putting together the playlist one day at a time, but that should be a lot of fun, 1 hour at a time, I should say. I'm trying to figure out whether I'm going to go, like, in order, all the songs, but I'm doing all the best songs that we've played over the 20 years of our episodes. I've got all my music rated, so 4.5 stars and above, I'm going through and I'm pulling the songs and putting them in order, but I'm not sure if I'm going to do, probably not all in strict chronological order, because I want them all to sound good next to each other, but I'm going through and putting them in order right now, and we'll see how it goes. But anyways, so going through and finding some records I'd sort of forgotten about, and going through and realizing that I played like 4 songs from one record, and I must have just gotten it and been like, wow, I must have really liked that record. But Box Club was a record by 5 accordionists from, I want to say, Scotland. But I played a whole bunch of that back in 2008 or so when that record came out. I was like, wow, played a lot of that. But anyways, before Lynn McRae, we had Carolina Cotton and the Hank Penny Orchestra from 1946 with Mockingbird Yodel, which was quite a treat there. Sharon Shannon and the Woodchoppers from her Live in Galway record. And Bonjour Catherine from their new single, just came out, and it's up there. It's not on Bandcamp. They're not on Bandcamp, but you can get it. We'll have the link on our AccordionNoir.org website, and you can get it on various places, including the record shop's website there on Valcor Records, and we'll have that link again. But it's also up on all the streaming and other websites and stuff. So looking forward to people liking that. And I was just thinking they would be a good band to get at the folk festival. So if anybody has an in there, we should get them to come out for Bonjour Catherine. So that would be really cool. So we're going to continue now with some more tunes, see how much time we've got. But I was going through and recently rediscovered and going through all the tracks. There's like 3 or 4 CDs or something from the Emmylou Harris compilation Songbird, and trying to find all the accordion tracks from her whole career is quite a trick. But there's some they list like who all the accordionists are, and that they played on one disc or another, but they don't tell you which tracks they're on. It's kind of a guessing game to figure out which tracks who is on, but I figured out some of them, and this is a track Emmylou Harris, Linda Ronstadt, and the McGarrigles are on this one from Golden Ring, is the name of the tune from her 1998 record. And it's a beautiful little tune. So we're going to start with this one. And so going with this here on Accordion Noir, CFRO, Co-op Radio, 100.5 FM, Vancouver. A little romance for you here.

And thank you so much for joining us here tonight on Accordion Noir. That was a track from Suke with Sana Murik from 2011. That's been sitting on the back burner there. Before that, Kate Nana McGarrigle from Jigsaw Puzzle of Life, from their first record, 1975, and Emmylou Harris, Linda Ronstadt, and the McGarrigles with their Golden Ring. Thanks again for joining us. You can go to our accordionnoir.org website. We'll have the playlist up there with links to all these things and all, including the inspirational link to Dolly Parton's video for that opening track there. Of her and the What's Up with Linda Perry video and Dolly Parton's list of her, what she's been doing with her life there. So that's stuff. You can also make a donation if you want to do something to our Accordion Noir radio station here. We appreciate that. AccordionNoir.org or CoopRadio.org. If you tell them Accordion Noir sent you, we'll send you some stickers. Thanks so much for joining us, and we'll see you all next week.

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We know where the weapons of mass destruction are. 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
1: One, two, three. 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

a little town that was big time bound. All the cops were turning trucks and all the five stars were bruised. I guess it's still a sidewalk, but they never got used. All along we went just to gone to be wrong. Looks good and on clock ourselves from Fort St. John. Can't

0: The opinions expressed in the following message are those of the Shell Petroleum Company and in no way misrepresent the business interests of the corporate-owned media in which it originally appeared.
1: People have the right to the truth, unvarnished, even uncomfortable, but never subjugated to a cause, however noble or well-meaning. They have the right to clear thinking. Slogans, protests, and boycotts don't offer answers. It has been suggested that Shell should pull out of developing nations altogether. The oil would certainly continue flowing, the business would continue operating, the vast majority of employees would remain in place. But the sound and ethical business practices synonymous with Shell, the environment investment, and the tens of millions of dollars spent on community programs would all be lost. Again, it's the people of developing nations that you would vote. It's easy enough to sit in your comfortable homes in the West, calling for sanctions and boycotts against a developing country, but you have to be sure that knee-jerk reactions won't do more harm than good. Some campaigning groups say we should intervene in the political process in developing nations, but even if we could, we must never do so. Politics is the business of governments and politicians. The world where companies use their economic influence to prop up or bring down governments would be a frightening and bleak one indeed.
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1: The Supreme Court's decision to temporarily allow President Trump's executive order severely restricting mail-in voting to proceed could lead to chaos in the midterm elections. And if this executive order is ultimately upheld on the merits, it could lead to the disenfranchisement of potentially millions of voters come November.
0: With the midterm elections less than 10 weeks away, the Supreme Court has handed President Trump a temporary victory in his attack on mail-in voting. We'll speak to Ari Berman of Mother Jones. Plus, we'll be joined by former Labor Secretary Robert Reich on his recent online fight with Treasury Secretary Scott Bessent and how extreme economic inequality is reshaping the country.
2: There's so much conspicuous consumption at the top. Wealth has moved, has been siphoned off. And it's because the economy is rigged.
0: But first, we'll speak to Karen Attia. Last year, the Washington Post fired her over posts she made following the death of conservative activist Charlie Kirk. Now, a private arbitrator has ordered the Washington Post to rehire her. All that and more coming up. Welcome to Democracy Now!, democracynow.org, The War and Peace Report. I'm Nermeen Sheikh. Amy Goodman will be back later this week. Iran announced that it's resumed negotiations with Oman over managing the Strait of Hormuz. That's despite mounting economic pressure from President Trump. It comes as the U.S. says it has completed the clearing of mines from the Strait of Hormuz. An oil tanker was struck by an unidentified projectile off the coast of Oman on Tuesday. Meanwhile, the U.S. Secret Service said that it was tracking a recent video broadcast by Iranian state television to assassinate Trump's youngest son, Barron. The potential plot alleges that a $10 million bounty had been offered for his killing. In Gaza, Palestinians in Khan Yunus held a vigil at Nasser Hospital for journalists killed by an Israeli strike a year ago. On August 25, 2025, Israel struck Nasser Hospital, killing at least 20 people, including five journalists, who worked for Reuters, the Associated Press, Al Jazeera, and other news outlets. Reuters editor-in-chief Alessandra Galloni and the AP's executive editor, Julie Pace, issued a joint statement Tuesday saying, quote, "We again call on the government of Israel to explain the deaths of these journalists and take every step necessary to protect journalists covering the conflict. We'll continue to seek answers, demand accountability, and call for access to Gaza to provide support to our colleagues who've been covering the war for almost 3 years now." These were the five journalists killed by Israel a year ago. Reuters journalist Hussam al-Masri, who was killed while operating a live video feed at the hospital, Mariam Abu Dakha, who freelanced for the Associated Press and other outlets, Mohammed Salama, who worked for Al Jazeera, Muaz Abu Dakha, a freelance journalist who worked with several news organizations, and Ahmad Abu Aziz. This is the brother of Reuters journalist Hussam al-Masri.
3: They were not numbers, but they were lives moving among us. Each one of them had a dream, a hope, a home, children, and a wife. They were living their lives, but the occupation targeted them for no other reason than they were a voice for the truth, and they were the very symbol of this truth.
0: In occupied East Jerusalem, Israeli forces stormed the Qalandiya Training Center, a major UNRWA facility in the Kafr Aqab neighborhood on Tuesday. Troops forced all UNRWA staff out of the facility and ordered them not to come back. The Jerusalem governorate reported that five Palestinians were wounded by Israeli gunfire near the Qalandiya training site. This is UN spokesperson Stefan Dujarric.
4: Today's actions are the fifth instance of unauthorized entry by Israeli authorities in the center since May this year and follow other unacceptable breaches of inviolability and of interference with UNRWA premises in occupied East Jerusalem, including the seizure and demolition of the Sheikh Jarrah compound, as well as cutting off supply of water and electricity to multiple other UNRWA facilities.
0: Meanwhile, in the occupied West Bank, far-right Israeli lawmaker Tzvi Sukkot entered the Palestinian village of Madama on Tuesday, escorted by soldiers, and destroyed a limestone monument with a sledgehammer. Video verified by the New York Times shows at least two soldiers standing by without intervening. The U.S. has delisted Syria as a state sponsor of terrorism, eliminating what Damascus calls the last major obstacle to international investment. Syria had been on the list since 1979 after Washington accused Hafez al-Assad's government of backing militant groups. The designation stayed in place under his son Bashar al-Assad, who was ousted in December 2024 by rebels led by Ahmad al-Sharra, who is now Syria's president. Cuba, Iran, and North Korea remain on the U.S. list of state sponsors of terrorism. U.S. media reported that CIA Director John Ratcliffe made an unannounced trip to Moscow after flight records showed an American military plane landing in the Russian capital. A U.S. diplomatic motorcade was also spotted. The CIA director's reported trip follows a breakdown in U.S. brokered talks on ending the Ukraine war, though Russia did free a former U.S. Marine this month after nearly 4 years in detention. Canada responded to President Trump's tariffs by doubling its tariffs on American steel and aluminum from 25% to 50% on Tuesday. Canada will also impose tariffs ranging from 15% to 50% on about 700 other products. The U.S. had imposed a 50% tariff on $20 billion worth of Canadian imports. This comes as President Trump said on social media he is, quote, giving serious consideration to renaming Lake Ontario Lake America. Here in New York City, an interfaith coalition on Tuesday denounced the upcoming visit of a prominent Hindu nationalist leader from India at Madison Square Garden this Saturday. Mohan Bhagwat is the head of the RSS, a far-right paramilitary organization closely linked to India's ruling BJP party. Prime Minister Narendra Modi is a member of the group, and Bhagwat's rally in New York marks the beginning of a global speaking tour for the 100th anniversary of the RSS. Earlier this year, the United States Commission on International Religious Freedom recommended the U.S. impose sanctions against the RSS for their responsibility for and tolerance of attacks on religious minorities, including Muslims and Christians. This is Brad Lander, the Democratic Party's nominee for New York City's 10th Congressional District.
5: This event harkens back to that 1939 Nazi rally that was hosted at Madison Square Garden with banners of swastikas and tens of thousands of people cheering ethnic and religious hatred and violence of a very similar sort to what Mohan Bhagwat and the RSS are proposing. And MSG said it wouldn't do that again, that it wouldn't host any more hate-filled, bigoted rallies. It should not host this one.
0: ICE detained nearly 50,000 people in July, a record monthly high since President Trump returned to office. ICE has increasingly relied on collaboration from state and local law enforcement to arrest more immigrants at traffic stops, a partnership that's become key to Trump's mass deportation campaign. In related news, New York's legislation prohibiting state and local law enforcement agencies from cooperating with ICE went into effect yesterday. Under the Local Cops, Local Crimes Act, the agreements must be terminated, setting up a potential legal battle with New York counties that have not yet committed to complying with the statute. This is New York Governor Kathy Hochul.
6: ICE's dangerous and aggressive tactics to pursue civil immigration. Again, I'm very clear here. For civil immigration enforcement. This only continues to evoke fear on our streets. And our local cops will not be part of it. Because we hold our police to a higher standard. They hold themselves to a higher standard.
0: Six immigrants who were deported from the U.S. to Liberia last week reportedly resisted getting off the plane and were instead flown to Equatorial Guinea. The Trump administration has secretly expanded these so-called third country agreements, deporting thousands of immigrants to dozens of countries they have no ties to. The immigrants who refused to get off the plane in Liberia were four men from Cuba, one from Brazil, as well as a woman from Cameroon, according to NBC News. The group was told they'd be returning to the U.S., but instead were taken to Malabo City in Equatorial Guinea. In Texas, a federal judge on Tuesday ordered the release of a second key witness in the fatal shooting of Lorenzo Salgado Araujo, the 52-year-old Mexican father who was killed by an ICE agent in Houston on July 7th. Daniel Tirado Pantoja was one of three passengers in Araujo's van the morning of the shooting, along with Araujo's younger brother, Victor Salgado, who is still in ICE detention nearly 2 months later. Pantoja must be released within 48 hours. This comes as the ICE agents involved in Araujo's killing have still not been identified. To see our coverage of this case, go to our website. Colombia's new right-wing president, Abelardo de la Espria, has vowed to deport thousands of immigrants, mainly Venezuelans, from the country. According to the UN, around 2.8 million Venezuelans are currently living in Colombia. This is de la Espria speaking Tuesday.
7: The order to migration is clear start operations in coordination with the police in Barranquilla to find illegal immigrants. First, those committing crimes. Second, those with their situation not regularized, who in the end will have to be deported.
0: A federal judge has temporarily blocked the state of Ohio from requiring residents to present proof of citizenship documentation when registering to vote at motor vehicle offices. The decision is the latest legal setback against efforts by Trump allies to tighten voting restrictions in key states ahead of the midterms in November. This comes as a federal judge in Massachusetts found the Trump administration violated a court injunction by finalizing new regulations with the U.S. Postal Service that would overhaul voting by mail nationwide if they're enforced. Tuesday's ruling prevents the measures from taking effect for now and comes in response to a motion by the League of Women Voters of Massachusetts. This follows a separate ruling by the Supreme Court on Monday, allowing President Trump to implement his executive order restricting mail-in ballots. House Democratic leader Hakeem Jeffries of New York lashed out at critics of his meeting with Trump envoy and son-in-law Jared Kushner, writing on X, quote, "No one from the Trump cartel is getting a pass." The New York Times reports the meeting was arranged by a mutual friend of Jeffries and Kushner and aimed at finding areas of, quote, common ground if Democrats regain control of one or both chambers of Congress in November's midterm elections. News of the meeting prompted fresh calls for Hakeem Jeffries to step down from his leadership role as the top House Democrat. Tommy Vitor, a former aide to President Barack Obama, wrote, quote, "Jared Kushner has no actual government job. He just uses his family connections to get money from Gulf autocrats and fund corrupt deals. The only way Representative Jeffries should work with him is with demands for documents and subpoenas," end quote. In South Carolina, Darlene Graham, the sister of the late Republican Lindsey Graham, won the state's Republican Senate primary runoff Tuesday. President Trump had thrown his support behind her candidacy. Graham won the 52% of the vote. Her challenger, Congressmember Ralph Norman, secured 48%. Darlene Graham has never held public office. A federal judge on Tuesday rejected Ghislaine Maxwell's bid to overturn her sex trafficking conviction and 20-year prison sentence, calling her claims, quote, demonstrably meritless. Maxwell was the former girlfriend and accomplice to the late convicted sex offender Jeffrey Epstein. The judge said that Maxwell, acting as the woman in charge of Epstein's various residences, enforced an atmosphere in which employees knew not to speak. He said the tactics she and Epstein relied on were the same ones child predators typically use, and that Maxwell took part in the abuse herself. In Pennsylvania, two unvaccinated people have died from measles. They're the first measles deaths in the U.S. this year. More measles cases have been reported in 2026 than in any year since the virus was declared eliminated in 2000. This is Pennsylvania's Governor Josh Shapiro.
8: So far this year, there have been 393 confirmed cases of measles in Pennsylvania. That is the highest number of measles cases since 1992. Nearly 20% of those cases have resulted in someone being hospitalized.
0: CNN is reporting that members of a specialized team that responds to natural disasters and other emergencies in national parks have been sent to Washington, D.C. to work on President Trump's pet project, ranging from the Lincoln Memorial Reflecting Pool to fountain renovations and removing debris at the East Potomac Golf Course. The officials are also compiling highly detailed status reports for Interior Secretary Doug Burgum. A longtime Park Service employee who spoke anonymously to CNN said, quote, "Political folks have wanted to know even the tiniest details, and it's always about schedule. Will it be on time?" The focus on Trump's beautification projects comes as the western U.S. confronts the most wildfires in a decade and a water crisis that has gripped several states. And legendary singer, songwriter, and country superstar Dolly Parton died Tuesday in Nashville, Tennessee, surrounded by loved ones. She was 80 and had reportedly been battling cancer. News of Dolly Parton's death sparked tributes around the world, honoring a musical legacy that spanned decades. Dolly Parton won multiple Grammys and numerous other awards. Dolly Parton also starred in the 1980 film 9 to 5 with Lily Tomlin and Jane Fonda. During a reunion with her co-stars in 2006, Dolly Parton did an impromptu version of her hit song from the film. Dolly Parton is also remembered as a champion of the working class, an advocate for children's literacy, education, LGBTQ+, and women's rights, healthcare, and for her commitment to philanthropy. Dolly Parton created the Imagination Library, inspired by her father's inability to read and write. The library has gifted more than 300 million books to children over the last three decades. She grew up in extreme poverty in the Great Smoky Mountains of rural Tennessee, and became one of the most influential artists in American history. This is Dolly Parton in her own words speaking when she was inducted into the Songwriters Hall of Fame in 2001.
9: I do know that I'm so honored and so proud to be here, and I've been writing songs all of my life, and this beats the heck out of standing up on the hill above the barn singing to the cows and the chickens and the pigs, practicing all the new songs.
0: And those are some of the headlines. Coming up, we'll speak to Karen Atiyah. Last year, the Washington Post fired her over posts she made following the death of conservative activist Charlie Kirk. Now, a private arbitrator has ordered the Washington Post to rehire her. Back in a minute.

0: No time for love like now. Michael Stipe and Aaron Dessner performing on Democracy Now!'s 30th anniversary event at the Riverside Church earlier this year. This is Democracy Now!, democracynow.org, the War and Peace Report. I'm Nermeen Sheikh. A private arbitrator has ordered the Washington Post to rehire opinion columnist Karen Atiyah with back pay. Atiyah was fired last fall over comments she made following the fatal shooting of conservative activist Charlie Kirk. Atiyah is an award-winning journalist who served as the founding editor of the Post Global Opinion section. In 2019, she was named Journalist of the Year by the National Association of Black Journalists. She was recognized for her writings about Saudi dissident journalist Jamal Khashoggi, who was assassinated by a team of Saudi agents inside the Saudi consulate in Istanbul, Turkey in 2018. Atiyah had recruited Khashoggi to be a columnist for the Post. But Atiyah's career at the Washington Post came to an abrupt end last year. Shortly after Charlie Kirk was fatally shot, Atiyah wrote online, quote, "For everyone saying political violence has no place in this country, remember two Democratic legislators were shot in Minnesota just this year, and America shrugged and moved on." In a follow-up post, she wrote, quote, "Part of what keeps America so violent is the insistence that people perform care, empty goodness, and absolution for white men who espouse hatred and violence," she wrote. During her arbitration hearing, Atiyah said, quote, "My commentary in general was about how America responds to acts of political violence, and quite often that response is different depending on the identity of the perpetrators of that violence." Karen Atiyah joins us now from Washington, D.C. Karen, welcome back to Democracy Now! If you could respond to the Washington Post decision to rehire you following this lengthy arbitration process.
1: Yes, it's good to be back. Thank you for having me on. What can I say? I feel extremely vindicated. I feel quite tired, quite joyful. I'm sitting here and I'm writing red in honor of the Washington Post Guild. I'm a proud union member, and my ability to even challenge my firing, to file a grievance, and then to go to arbitration was all thanks to the fact that the Washington Post Guild and the Washington Baltimore News Guild had in their contract for binding arbitration. So as much as this is a victory for me, this is a victory for guilds, for unions. And as well as, you know, I'm feeling very much like this is beyond just a job, beyond just me, beyond just the Washington Post. This is a victory for journalism, for anyone who wants to stand up for just speaking the truth. I was just doing my job. So I really do see this as a symbol that it's worth it to stand up and fight for freedom of expression, for journalistic freedom. And when you fight, sometimes you win, and sometimes you win big, like in my case.
0: So, Karen, could you tell us, have people from the Post been in touch with you since this was announced, and in particular, the Post's former opinions editor, Adam O'Neill?
1: I have heard nothing from Adam O'Neill. The only time I've heard from him was once last year in a meeting, and then secondly during the arbitration where he testified against me. My lawyers and reps at the moment are going back and forth with the Post, as I understand. But for me, I have still not heard anything yet from the Washington Post.
0: And explain, Karen, why exactly, what the justification was that was given for the Washington Post decision to sack you from your post. They cited, among other things, security threats, but not security threats against you.
1: Right. So two things. I mean, the Washington Post argued that my posts disparaged white men and were in violation of their social media policy. Of course, anyone reading with any reasonable amount of reading and grammar comprehension could see that I was talking about white men who choose to engage in hatred and violence. So there was that. And then the Post tried to make the argument that because the Charlie Kirk killing was such an overly emotional time that they had no choice but to distance themselves from me. And I think this is actually a really, really important point of the arbitrator's decision. She reminded the Post of their own policies to protect their journalists, especially in times of heightened social media abuse and attacks. I can say from my experience, frankly, the posts that I made did not engender that much backlash. I was not aware of any threats. And instead of the Washington Post calling me, telling me about the posts, they didn't even tell me to take them down. Instead, they threw me to the wolves and basically blamed me for any supposed threat. The Washington Post basically manufactured a crisis of their own making in terms of posts and used that as a reason to get rid of me.
0: And could you place this, Karen, in the context of broader attacks on the media under the Trump administration and also about what's going on internally and has been going on at the Washington Post?
1: So my firing at the time, of course, people familiar with the Washington Post trajectory, particularly over the last couple of years, this came after Jeff Bezos said that the opinion section was only going to cover personal liberties and free markets and nothing else. So there was already a chilling effect and a sense of censorship. There were buyouts that were offered to the entire opinion section, of which I refused. I decided I wanted to stay. And part of the reason why I wanted to stay was because I was the last full-time staff Black opinion columnist in the section. And for a city that has historically been majority Black, I guess I just felt a sense that I needed to stay and do as much of the work as I could. And in terms of the broader picture, there's been an attack on the media. We've seen how, specifically in the Charlie Kirk case, how J.D. Vance, members of the right wing, were explicitly telling people to go after any critics of Charlie Kirk and explicitly telling them to go after their jobs. Of course, we saw what happened to Jimmy Kimmel. All of this is coming in an environment where more and more media are facing pressure to kowtow to Trump, to kowtow to MAGA. And so for me, again, I think this is why my reinstatement and this win means so much for so many people, because they see this as a proxy for standing up to this wave of censorship and oppression and targeting, particularly of Black voices, and removing Black voices deemed as DEI from the public sphere.
0: And could you talk about, in your recent Substack piece, you mentioned Mark Thiessen, the Post columnist who encouraged Charlie Kirk critics to be doxxed and said on social media, using an expletive, F the media and liberal Democrats, but he still has his job at the Post.
1: Right. Well, it all goes back to how, ironically, the Post's treatment of me versus my white male colleagues just goes to the point of how men who encourage harm, or at least support it or appear to platform it, are coddled, are given a pat on the back and allowed to keep going. Whereas myself, a woman journalist, a Black woman journalist, I get the harshest of punishments, and not just the harshest of punishments, but I myself am labeled a threat. So for the Post saying that my post went against journalistic integrity, perhaps they were more afraid that I actually clocked the behavior of America and the Washington Post when it comes to white men who choose to engage in violence. I was just calling a thing a thing. And the Washington Post, once again, in their treatment of me versus my white male colleagues, proved me right.
0: And before we conclude, Karen, so what is your plan now? Do you plan to return to the Post? And many people are curious, what will happen with your Substack?
1: So the way I feel, I mean, right now I'm just savoring this victory as much as I can. I am very much ready and willing to go back to writing. My beat was writing about race, gender, human rights, and global issues. So I fully expect and frankly demand that I be able to publish freely, that I be able to write freely. So that is what is on the table. They have their marching orders. I'm still waiting to hear from the Post. And as far as my Substack right now, I'm going to keep writing until I find out more about what's going to happen with the Washington Post. But as of now, all my options are still on the table. So for now, I'm, like I said, I'm savoring the victory, and I'm hoping to at least pop champagne in the near future.
0: Okay, congratulations again, Karen. Karen Atiyah is former global opinion editor for The Washington Post. We'll link to your latest Substack piece, "The Washington Post Fired Me, I Fought and Won My Job Back." Coming up, with the midterm elections less than 10 weeks away, the Supreme Court has handed President Trump a temporary victory in his attack on mail-in voting. We'll speak to Ari Berman of Mother Jones. Back in a minute.

0: Inside My Head by Suva the Second. This is Democracy Now!, democracynow.org, the War and Peace Report. I'm Nermeen Sheikh. With the midterm elections less than 10 weeks away, the Supreme Court has lifted a lower court injunction on President Trump's executive order seeking to limit mail-in voting ahead of the midterms. Trump's order directed the Department of Homeland Security to create state-by-state lists of eligible voters who are citizens. The U.S. Postal Service would then use the list provided by states to assess if voters should be allowed to vote by mail. On Monday, justices ruled 6-3 that California and 22 other states lacked standing to sue over the issue. The ruling, however, did not address whether Trump had authority to impose the rules. The court's three liberal justices dissented. Justice Ketanji Brown Jackson warned that the majority opinion needlessly injects chaos and uncertainty into the upcoming midterm elections. In related news, on Tuesday, a federal judge in Massachusetts found the Trump administration violated a court injunction by finalizing new regulations with the U.S. Postal Service that would overhaul voting by mail nationwide if they're enforced. While Trump has repeatedly attacked mail-in voting, he continues to vote by mail himself. Voting records in Florida show the president voted by mail in the recent Republican primary. He requested a ballot in late July. The ballot was returned on August 13th. Well, we're joined now by Ari Berman, National Voting Rights Correspondent for Mother Jones. His new piece is titled, SCOTUS Hands Trump a Temporary Win in His Crusade to Restrict Mail Voting. Berman is author of the book Minority Rule, The Right-Wing Attack on the Will of the People, and The Fight to Resist It. Welcome back to the program, Ari. If you could just respond to this news, the latest news.
1: Hi, Nermeen. Thank you for having me back on the show. So what the Supreme Court did is it temporarily allowed Trump's executive order severely restricting mail voting to go into effect. It said it was too early for states to challenge this. And this leads to a lot of uncertainty going into the midterms because the Trump executive order would radically restrict vote by mail. It would instruct the Department of Homeland Security to create lists of voters it deems citizens. These lists are likely to be highly inaccurate based on the fact that the Department of Homeland Security has already made these egregious claims of voter fraud that have turned out not to be true. And then it says that the Postal Service can only deliver mail ballots based on these DHS lists. And moreover, it will only deliver mail ballots in states that hand over their voter rolls, which includes sensitive personal information, to the federal government. This is essentially a form of extortion. The Department of Justice is 0-23 in federal court trying to force states to hand over their voter rolls, but the Postal Service is saying that we're not going to deliver your mail ballot unless you hand over this information to the Trump administration. So it basically radically changes how mail voting would work in the U.S. It radically changes the job of the Postal Service from delivering the mail to essentially determining who gets a mail ballot. And if it ultimately goes into effect, it could disenfranchise millions of voters in November.
0: And could you explain, Ari, what is Trump's kind of personal animus against mail-in voting? He apparently thinks that he lost the 2020 election to Biden because of mail-in votes.
1: Yes, he blames mail-in voting for his defeat in 2020, even though he clearly lost for other reasons, namely his handling of the pandemic. Although Trump himself has voted by mail repeatedly. He voted by mail in Florida's primary in August. He voted by mail earlier in a state legislative election. So it seems like Trump's attitude towards mail voting is mail voting for me, but not for thee. And the fact is, 1 in 3 Americans voted by mail in the 2024 election. It is an increasingly popular way of voting for a number of different reasons. There are states that conduct their elections entirely by mail, and this would radically change how mail voting works. Instead of mail ballots being sent to all voters in states that have those kind of laws or being accessible to all voters, it would radically restrict mail voting. And the Trump administration would basically decide who does and does not get a mail ballot. And that appears to be plainly unconstitutional because states with oversight from Congress run their elections. The executive branch has basically no say in how mail voting works. So this is a massive power grab by the Trump administration to try to restrict mail voting, and it's been blessed at least temporarily by the Republican majority on the Supreme Court.
0: So what exactly does it mean? Because right now, the Supreme Court ruling does not have any bearing on voters who will vote in the midterm elections. Is that correct?
1: Yeah, there's a separate injunction that blocks the Postal Service from carrying out Trump's executive order. Now, the question is, what's going to happen with that? Is the Supreme Court going to block that lower court ruling? My expectation is that in the wake of the Supreme Court's decision, states and individuals are going to seek a new injunction blocking the Postal Service from carrying out this executive order, essentially arguing that the executive order itself is unconstitutional and the Postal Service has no legal status to carry it out, because the job of the Postal Service is to deliver the mail, not determine who gets a mail ballot. So this fight is far from over, but the fact that we're even having this conversation less than 70 days out of the midterms, and we're actually wondering, are people going to vote by mail in November? That is extremely disturbing, because election officials and voters need certainty about whether they will be able to vote by mail and whether their mail ballots will be counted. And right now, there's a lot of uncertainty about that.
0: And Ari, just to give, audiences some sense of what's at stake, mail ballots are increasingly popular with voters of both parties. And according to federal data, about 30% of all ballots were cast via mail during the 2024 presidential election. And the process is almost entirely secure. A 2025 Brookings Institution study found only about 4 cases of fraud out of every 10 million mail ballots cast. So if you could just,

0: believe what he's saying about male voting. He clearly wants to do this to hurt the Democratic Party. He believes that Democrats vote by mail in larger numbers than Republicans. That's certainly been true in more recent elections, but a lot of Republicans also vote by mail. And there's a number of competitive states this November, in Florida, in Arizona, in Alaska, for example, where a lot of people vote by mail and a lot of Republicans vote by mail. So if Trump's executive order goes through, a lot of people, a significant number of Americans, will not be able to vote by mail or will have significant trouble casting a mail ballot. That may harm Democrats more than Republicans, but a lot of Republicans are going to be harmed too. And there could be a lot of collateral damage about this. And the fact is, you're taking a method of voting that basically one in three Americans use, and you're basically saying it's going to be radically changed in the run-up to the election, when mail ballots are going out to voters, to overseas voters, to military voters, in a matter of weeks in certain states.
1: Could you explain also, Ari, some of the limits on what is permissible prior to the midterms? If you could explain what's called the Purcell principle, and the fact that under the Constitution, states and Congress determine voting procedures, not the White House or federal agencies.
0: Yeah, the Constitution is very clear that states with oversight from Congress run their elections, that the president has basically no authority to interfere in state elections. So what the president is trying to do is he's trying to usurp power to take over voting that he doesn't actually have. And when it comes to the Supreme Court, they have been very hypocritical in judging election rules. They have said that it's too close to the election to challenge, for example, discriminatory voting maps, redistricting plans in places like Texas and Alabama, and allowed those to go into effect. But then they just said in this case regarding mail ballots, it was too soon for states to challenge Trump's executive order, even though the midterms were just 70 days away. So in the words of Justice Jackson, they seem to be injecting chaos into the system instead of quashing it. And the question is, when is it too late? Because if it's too early now for states to challenge Trump's executive order, are they supposed to challenge it a month before the election when people have already begun voting by mail in large numbers? So the Supreme Court had a very clear opportunity to make sure the midterms would run smoothly and that people would know that their votes would be counted. And they did just the opposite. They emboldened, at least temporarily, a massive power grab by Trump that could disenfranchise tens of millions of people if it ultimately goes into effect.
1: Well, earlier this month, the Center for American Progress issued a report on how the Trump administration is interfering in the 2026 midterm elections. The authors of the report write, quote, "Perhaps no threat to the upcoming election would be more alarming than the possibility that Trump will declare a national emergency to postpone, cancel, or seize control of the midterm." In February, the Washington Post reported pro-Trump activists have distributed a 17-page draft executive order to declare a national emergency. Ari Berman, your response.
0: Well, Trump has talked about this. He said stranger things have happened in a recent interview. This would be a dramatic escalation of the Trump administration's attempts to interfere in the midterms. What the administration would do was essentially lie that there was foreign interference in elections. That was basically the purpose of his primetime speech last month. And then they would say there's some kind of invented, manufactured national emergency that would give us the power to ban mail ballots or to seize voting machines. I think that would clearly be unconstitutional, but it would scare a lot of people, and it would lead to chaos in the midterms. It could lead to ultimately a constitutional crisis. And I think people are concerned whether the Supreme Court, given what they've done already, would actually block it, because the Supreme Court seems to be sending a signal that no matter how unconstitutional Trump's actions are, we are not going to block him from interfering in the midterms. And that has led to a lot of concerns about how the midterms will go and what steps the administration will take to concretely interfere in the midterms. And I think that risk has increased based on what the Supreme Court did on Monday.
1: And Ari Berman, as you've mentioned, the executive order, Trump's executive order, directed the Department of Homeland Security to create state-by-state lists of eligible voters who are citizens. I mean, if you could elaborate on the

0: implications of that? And also explain, has the DHS played a role in elections before in American recent American history?
1: No. I mean, that's a really good point, Nermeen. I mean, the DHS should have no role in playing elections. The only role the Department of Homeland Security should play when it comes to elections is stopping some kind of cybersecurity threat to elections. And what they've done is they've systematically weakened defenses against cybersecurity. So they are trying to take power when it comes to elections that the agency should not have. They are trying to inject law enforcement into the election in a way that they should not be doing. And they're essentially trying to override state voter rolls. People vote based on their registration in a state. The Department of Homeland Security is trying to create these new lists of voters in each state that it claims are citizens. The problem is that that's not the job of DHS. They don't have this information. It's not their constitutional role. They've also made these ludicrous claims of voter fraud. For example, they claim that 15,000 people, non-citizens, were registered to vote in Nevada. When a closer look was taken at that data, it turned out 185 non-citizens were registered. So they had dramatically overstated the number of non-citizen voting. And that's the fear here, is that if voting proceeds based on these DHS lists, it's going to be inaccurate, it's going to be unconstitutional, and a lot of legitimate American voters are going to be wrongly labeled as non-citizens and unable to vote, either based on shoddy data or an intentional attempt by the Trump administration to prevent people from voting.
0: And Ari, could you explain, I mean, kind of state by state, in what areas, where are the places from which the most people use mail-in voting? Like what parts of the country, what states, and what areas within states?
1: Well, certainly the West Coast of the country conducts their elections almost entirely by mail. Places like California, Oregon, Washington, there's large use of mail voting in Utah. But it's also used in a lot of swing states, Arizona, Florida, Michigan. These are all places in which a lot of people vote by mail. And ironically, mail voting was something that was used by Republicans more than Democrats until 2020. It was only in 2020, when Democratic voters took the threat of COVID more seriously than Republican voters, that Democrats began using mail voting in larger numbers. That's when Trump began to turn on mail voting. That's when he began to weaponize the Postal Service. And he's repeating that strategy today. He is once again blaming mail voting because it appears that his party is going to lose, the same thing he did in 2020. And he's once again weaponing the Postal Service to try to undermine mail voting because that's how people are going to get their mail ballots. So we've seen this playbook before. He tried it in 2020. It ultimately didn't work. And the hope is that it ultimately won't work in 2026 as well.
0: Thanks so much, Ari Berman. We're going to leave it there. Ari Berman, national voting rights correspondent for Mother Jones. We'll link to your new piece, SCOTUS Hands Trump a Temporary Win in His Crusade to Restrict Mail Voting. Berman is also the author of the book, Minority Rule, The Right-Wing Attack on the Will of the People and the Fight to Resist It. This is Democracy Now!, democracynow.org, The War and Peace Report. I'm Nermeen Sheikh. Earlier this week, Treasury Secretary Scott Bessent declared a new economic war against Iran in what the White House described as economic D-Day. While Bessent's focus this week has been on Iran and the bond market, earlier this month he publicly attacked our next guest, former Labor Secretary Robert Reich. The spat was over the rising price of Big Macs at McDonald's and the state of the economy. It all began when Robert Reich posted this video online.
2: The Big Mac has a big problem.
3: Rubble, rubble.
2: According to the CEO of McDonald's, fast food chain saw a double-digit dip in visits from lower and middle-income customers in the first quarter of 2025. The reason? Customers can't afford it. While the stock market is riding high and the Trump administration is slashing taxes for corporations and the rich, nothing is trickling down to everyday Americans.
4: What we see is it's really kind of a two-tier economy. If you're upper income, earning over $100,000, things are good. What we see with middle and lower income consumers is actually a different story.
0: That last voice was the CEO of McDonald's, Chris Kempinski. Well, Treasury Secretary Scott Bessent took issue with Robert Reich's video and posted a message online that read in part, quote, McDonald's problem is called Burger King, Professor. Bessent went on to suggest the University of California, Berkeley should fire Reich. Bessent's comment came shortly after he appeared on CNBC and said the economy is shifting.
3: So we are starting to see, I got sick of hearing about this K-shaped economy. I can say here definitively, the K-shaped economy is over.
0: Robert Reich joins us now. He's Professor Emeritus of Public Policy at Berkeley University. He served as Labor Secretary in the Clinton administration from 1993 to 1997. His latest book is just out in paperback titled Coming Up Short, A Memoir of My America. His recent article for The Guardian is headlined, We're Finally Witnessing the Decline of Corporate Democrats. Professor Reich, welcome back to Democracy Now! There are a number of things we want to talk about with you, but let's discuss first this altercation with Treasury Secretary Scott Bessent.
5: Well, he has the, it's not really an altercation. I'm a retired professor. I was Secretary of Labor 30 years ago. He is the Secretary of the Treasury. He has the power. If he's not willing to acknowledge that we have a K-shaped economy, which is a simple way of saying the rich are getting richer, the poor are getting poorer, wealth is going to the top, almost no wealth is going downward. If he doesn't say that and see that and understand that, well, frankly, that worries me.
0: And Robert Reich, were you initially taken aback by Bessent responding to your video?
5: Well, I was taken aback by his nastiness. You know, there's something in this administration. It's almost a kind of testosterone poisoning in which everybody has to be really nasty, put down everybody else. I think they may be emulating the president, you know, their boss. They maybe want to just look and act tough. So for Bessent to say Berkeley ought to fire me because I said we still have a K-shaped economy is silly. It's just, it's the kind of adolescent boy, locker room stuff that a Secretary of the Treasury, presumably you would expect a little bit more intelligence, a little bit more dignity, a little bit more reality.
0: And Professor Reich, I mean, let's talk about this K-shaped economy, the inequality that you've pointed to in your recent Substack piece. You write, for example, and only one figure that I'm quoting is, quote, the richest 1% holds more than half of the value of stocks listed in American stock exchanges. The richest 10% own 92%. So if you could talk about the significance of this, the value of stocks as opposed to the more common measurements of wealth or income distribution, and how these plain numbers can be disputed.
5: Well, I think this is very, very important because a lot of the administration, particularly the president, thinks the stock market is the major indicator of the success of the economy, and it's not. I mean, for years, we've known that there is a big gap between Wall Street and Main Street. And that gap is getting larger and larger and larger. Because, you've got the top, the richest 1% of Americans owning almost half all of the shares of stock available in the United States. And you've got the richest 10% owning 92% of all the shares of stock. So if the stock market goes up, well, that's nice, I guess, for the people who own shares of stock, but it doesn't do anything for most Americans. And even if you throw in the 401ks and their pensions and everything else that may be connected to the stock market, it's only a very tiny portion of the stock market for most Americans. Most Americans rely on their wages. They don't rely on capital gains. Most Americans are finding that their wages are stagnant. In fact, the most recent data we have show that inflation, that is price increases, are rising faster than wages, which means that most Americans are getting poorer. When prices are going up faster than your paychecks, obviously, by just mathematically, you're getting poorer. And this is something that this administration, Scott Bessent and others, just don't either want to admit or don't want to see. This is really a huge deal, because I think the way you look at the economy indicates a lot about what you find in an economy. And if you're only looking at the stock market, and if you're only looking at the indicators that have nothing to do with average working people, you're going to miss out on the big question, which is, how are average working people doing? And the answer to that big question is, they're doing lousy.
0: And so could you elaborate on what the cost of living crisis, you've written about this extensively, of course, the cost of living crisis here in the U.S., and you've pointed out some of the causes, more proximate, the Trump's tariffs, as well as the ongoing war in Iran.
5: Well, the tariffs are obviously pushing up the costs of huge numbers of things. I mean, if we want a lot of new housing in the United States, for example, if you put a tariff on Canadian wood and Canadian wood products and lumber, you can see that the cost of housing is going to be up even higher. If you are running gigantic $40 trillion deficits and you are having a war at the same time in the Middle East that is taking billions of dollars a day, you can see that it's going to affect even mortgage rates that people have to pay. And it's going to affect auto loans. There's a negative trickle down effect from a lot of these policies that are affecting average working people. And this is what's the heart of this election. I mean, why are Democrats winning, who are progressive Democrats, who call themselves socialists? Why are they winning? Because they are focusing in on these very practical questions of affordability and how, at the kitchen table, how people simply are getting by. And Democrats, I'm happy to say, Democrats are doing that and are not paying attention to the corporate Democrats that Democrats used to pay attention to.
0: So that is your piece in The Guardian. We're finally witnessing the decline of corporate Democrats. So you say in the piece also that you witnessed the rise of the corporate Democrats starting in the 1980s. And then you also have some advice to progressive Democrats in the upcoming midterms. Let's talk about that.
5: Well, what I saw in the early 80s was the Democratic Party deciding that they would drink from the same trough in terms of funding their elections as the Republicans, because the Democrats thought, Tony Coelho is the congressman who was head of the Democratic Congressional Campaign Committee at the time, he thought that since Democrats had been in charge of the House of Representatives since 1955, he would be in charge forever. Democrats would be in charge forever, and therefore, why not make this pact with the Republicans and basically drink the corporate funds, drink from the same trough of corporate funding? Well, it was a pact, unfortunately, an unholy alliance, because it meant that between the 80s and the 90s and the first decades of this century, the Democratic Party was much more dependent on corporate money than ever before. And in nature and in politics, the same rule holds. You don't bite the hands that feed you. And if you're dependent on corporate money, you are not going to be as bold in saying, we need Medicare for all, we need single payer, we need child care support, we need to take on these corporations in terms of no more monopolies. We've got to have really rough and tough antitrust enforcement. These are the ways you bring costs down for average working people. Corporate Democrats didn't want to do it. I think the Democrats now, because they are basically saying no to the corporate Democrats, more and more progressive Democrats are gaining ground. That's why we are seeing the changes we are seeing. And one final point. By far the largest and most powerful force in politics today is anger at elites that are disregarding what average people need and want. And that takes the form of progressivism and populism. It takes the form in the Democratic Party of this great tide of mostly young progressives who are really where the energy is in the Democratic Party.
0: And finally, we just have 30 seconds, Professor Reich. You've pointed out that the U.S. now owes $40 trillion in debt. You write, everyone has an opinion about why, but there's one question you almost never hear asked. Who is actually getting paid? Who is getting paid?
5: Well, it's going to the very wealthy. I mean, you know, the irony here is that 40 years ago, 50 years ago, the very wealthy in this country supported the federal government through their tax payments. Even under General Dwight Eisenhower, President Eisenhower, the marginal top marginal income tax that were paid by the richest Americans was 91%. Well, after the Reagan tax cuts and the Bush tax cuts and the Trump tax cuts, what you find is that, no, the wealthy are not supporting the federal government with their taxes any longer. They're supporting the federal government by lending the government money. And we, the rest of the country, are paying interest rates
0: to
5: the wealthy.
0: Sorry, Professor Reich, we're going to have to leave it there. Professor Emeritus of Public Policy at the University of California, Berkeley, served as Labor Secretary in the Clinton administration. I'm Nermeen Sheikh. This is Democracy Now!

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2: 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That's right, it's Hearts, These Dreams. Always.

0: Toronto, a year or two ago. Really excited today to have Nashville Lena Khan and I can't say your last name. And our homies Calden and Nashua, who are going to be co-hosting. I'm Andre Goulet, the director of Harbinger, which is Canada's progressive podcast community, and the director of Unrigged, which is Canada's progressive journalism community. And can you turn off the music, guys, at the bar? Thank you. So we're really excited that you guys could be here, whether you walked in accidentally because it's a rainy night, or whether you're a fan of Habibti Please, CUTV/Local 514, or the End of Sport podcast. We also have Palestinian Youth Movement coming on later, and Canadians for Justice and Peace in the Middle East. But to get things started, welcome to Nashua and Calden.
1: Thank you. Thank you so much for that, Andre.
2: Hi, everyone. So I'm Nashua, and this is...
1: I'm Calden.
2: And we are good friends, and we want to welcome everyone today. People might be trickling in throughout the night and the evening, and we hope that people enjoy. We want to set the stage a bit. So my show is Habibti Please.
1: My show is Local 514.
2: And we're both based out of Montreal, and we both cover Canadian politics and global politics. And we want to just invite people to look at the back of the room where there's Arts for Palestine Montreal tabling, Paragraph Books that are selling a lovely book that we're going to talk about in a bit today. And the seller will be here till 9 p.m. So if you want to grab the book so you can get it signed later, please do so sooner rather than later. And we also have Fernwood Publishing here tonight. Give a round of applause for our tablers.
1: A lot of cool people here tonight.
2: We also, throughout the night, are going to be collecting donations for Palestinian Youth Movement and Samir Project with the lovely Liam at the opening table. Cash or e-transfer, all valid forms of currency here. And so today, we're hosting Derek and Nathan, who just got back from the illustrious Ottawa, our capital. And they're going to talk to us about the end of college football. So please grab a drink, enjoy the show, and welcome Nathan and Derek. Can you introduce yourselves to the audience tonight?
3: Thank you so much for coming. Thank you, everyone, for being here. My name is Derek Silva. I guess my day job, a professor at Western University. And I also co-host the End of Sport podcast. So I'll let Nathan introduce that a little bit more, maybe.
4: I'm Nathan Coleman. I'm an associate professor at the University of New Brunswick. Derek and I are both sociologists, sort of at least by title. We, as Derek said, co-host the End of Sport podcast, where we attempt to offer a critique of capitalist sport broadly and essentially all the harm and exploitation we view in sport, broadly speaking. There are now 5 members of our podcast team, and we've been produce podcasts 2 times a week these days, so please check it out if you're interested in everything that is terrible about sports. If you love sports and don't want to think about it critically, we probably are not the right podcast for you.
5: Thinking about how states or corporations use sports, whether that's like a mega event, like a flashpoint, like Olympics, Super Bowl, FIFA, World Cup, and sponsorships and teams to improve their global image on the stage and distract from violence, human rights abuses, and present themselves as more progressive because they have a sports and rec culture. But tonight, we want to complicate that a bit and flip it on its head a bit. And because this framing can sometimes make it seem like sports washing is something that only certain countries do, or there's exceptions and norms around sports. So I wanted to ask you both, as scholars of sports, what are some examples of sports washing you've seen, and can you contextualize it for us a bit?
4: Okay, yeah, it's a great question. We do have a lot to say about this. So I think, rightly, you're asking us to complicate it, and I want to do that. I think that's the most interesting part of this conversation, really, is trying to complicate it. But before we do that, you know, we should maybe think about some salient examples to sort of to set the stage. And a good friend of ours and a brilliant scholar, Jules Boykoff, has written on the subject of sports washing as an article from 2022. If you're, like, interested in learning more, I would encourage you to check that out. And so what he will point to, for instance, is, I think, usefully, perhaps the kind of paradigmatic example we can think of sports washing historically is the Nazi Berlin Olympics, right, in 1936, where we see, in fact, in 1934, the advent of the Olympic torch relay was part of the Nazi regime's project to kind of, like, naturalize and launder this sort of, obviously, false narrative of Aryan supremacy, right? Aryan supremacy. That's the kind of the project of those Olympic Games. And crucially, they were successful. Like, what Boykoff shows us is the New York Times wrote glowingly about the whole Nazi project through the prism of the Olympics, right? So we can see how the Olympics is like sort of making fascism palatable to people, and that's, I think, why it's like that's a really useful example of sports washing to think about. And then I would zoom forward, all the way forward, so if we wanted to think about a kind of current example of sports washing, maybe the one that pops for me the most is recently the FIFA Peace Prize, right? We literally have Gianni Infantino, the president of FIFA, awarding one of the most monstrous human beings we could possibly imagine, who has started countless wars in like the last few days, right? The FIFA Peace Prize as a kind of way of course, laundering the MAGA project, I suppose, through sport, right? So that's, I just want to sort of start with those, but then before Derek talks, to kind of my own version of complicating it would be that the things I have just said, and these things are like, they align with what Boykoff was saying, but the things I've just said are not the things you normally hear about, actually, when it comes to the language, the mainstream language of sports washing. The mainstream language of sports washing is actually about Qatar and China and Russia, okay? Places in, let's say, broadly the global south, that are perceived to be illiberal, right? Unfree, autocratic societies. I could put scare quotes on all this and complicate at least these questions, but that is the way these things are framed. The sort of global north will look at areas in the global south and say, well, they're trying to launder their own political projects through sport, and should we participate? Should we boycott these games, right? And so for me, the actual concept of sports washing is a kind of sports washing for capitalism and the liberal global north, right? Which is trying to, you know, wash away the sins of capitalism itself and the capitalist state and the ways in which these societies that we live in are fundamentally exploitative, right? That the mega events that we host, think about college football, right? Which you were just talking about, how college football is symptomatic of all these deeply inhumane and problematic features, but we don't talk about that as a form of sports washing the university or something like that, right? So I think it's just really crucial for us not to accept the premise, right, that like sports washing is something that happens over there. It's vital for us to think of sports washing as something that's happening here all the time, and that should force us to interrogate the Olympics, period, the World Cup, period, the gentrification, the displacement, and all that goes with it every single time.
3: Yeah, surprise, surprise, Nathan and I agree more than we disagree on this. I think sports washing discourses typically, it serves the liberal project. It serves, the idea, like Nathan said, that these issues are issues out there and they're not issues right here. Every single sports mega event, even mezzo event, if we could like make even smaller scale but still large events, are part of this sports washing paradigm, are doing the project of laundering the image of a variety of countries, including our own, which we will certainly talk about in a little bit, and including that, like, the FIFA World Cup is coming and has been dodged by Montreal, so that's a good thing for Montreal, but for Toronto, Vancouver, or the various places this entire thing is sports washing in action. It's masking the very real harms that the imperialist U.S. fascist state is doing within the borders of the United States and elsewhere. So when we're often using sports washing as a frame to talk about Qatar or to talk about Russia or to talk about China, we are masking that. So we have to, like, when we are if we decide that that's a useful frame, and I think discursively it can be a useful frame for highlighting what's something that's happening, a laundering that's happening, we have to be cognizant of that as critical people, as people who are challenging the system, and understand that when we use that, we cannot be using it in a way that, like, others, borrow from Edward Said, like, that others this as an issue, that it's happening out there. No, we are entirely complicit in Canada and the United States.
4: And I want to say that I actually think that sport launders capitalism more broadly, right? Like, this is like Jean-Marie Brome, like, this has been written about for decades. The Marxist scholars of sport will tell you that we become, this is like, for all too fair, this is an ideological state apparatus, sport is. It interpolates us into capitalism. It turns us into capitalist subjects because it teaches us that being competitive, atomistic, disciplined, right, sacrificial, that these are important, valuable features of life. Like, this is like a that builds character, right? That's the kind of logic of sport. Sport builds character. It builds a particular kind of character, a character that is proletarian, a character that serves the interests of capital, because capital wants to chew up and spit out people's bodies just like college football does, right? So sport is really laundering capitalism in that way.
3: There's a final thing. There's also a physical dimension to this sports washing. When we think of the mega projects that are associated with... This is when Qatar often gets brought up, using migrant labor to build the infrastructure. But every single stadium is a mass displacement process. The goal of it is to displace something, to rejuvenate, to gentrify a certain area, and with that is displacement. So you can think of, and that's not even just the actual arena itself. It's increasingly moving from like a quarter block arena to like a six block radius, where there's these massive, hotels, condominiums. That's part of this project too. That's laundering what's actually happening. It's displacing low as socioeconomic status, which often are racialized, indigenous groups. Rogers Arena is a perfect example of this in Edmonton. That this was a place that where it sits right now, it's a massive, they call it Ice District. It's a huge, huge, like, five-block radius that was intended and intentionally, Jay Shearer from the University of Alberta does a lot of great work on this. Like, even if you go through the municipal discussions about Ice District, they were talking about rejuvenating this area and ridding it of problems associated with indigenous groups. And that's what it did. That is sports washing. That's part of this. The physical dimension too, which is often we think about building and like using the labor, but no, actually just displacing people who need the resources in that area is a massive issue that we don't talk about really in sports discourse. We talk about like taxpayer dollars, all these things that are like important to us as capitalists and fuel that cap, but we don't talk about the harms associated with that physical dimension. Like, we use sport as a way to like pacify ourselves from our lies, for the most part. Workers, we are increasingly, suffering wage inequality, wage theft, and corporations, the Galen Westons of the world are raising prices. As that's happening, like, one of the ways that we generally, that so many people deal with that alienation of having to go sell your labor at, let's be honest, more than likely a job, is you kick back Saturday night, have your butt, crack your Bud Light and watch like your favorite team play. And what actually stems from that is that relationship that these athletes that you're watching, the commodity spectacle that you're watching, is serving you, is serving your ability to continue on in capitalism. And that stifles that possibility for so, so many people. Not for everybody. Like anything, there's a continuum of human behavior. There's like that bell curve. There are going to be fan groups and spaces in which liberatory politics are possible and do happen. Mobilization does happen. Cross fandom, cross labor solidarity and mobilization does happen. But those are so rare, especially in this hyper elite capitalist North American market. And I would love to be optimistic with you. And I do think like there's more optimism in places like Europe and in football culture, rugby culture. I do think that there are more, but in football, no. In baseball, no. Like hockey, absolutely not. I just do not see that in reality. I hope to one day. I hope to mobilize that one day and get people moving.
1: It's going to be an uphill climb, I believe. There's a study that came out that said the National Hockey League is the league with the most right-wing players.
5: And rapists. Okay.
4: And Major League Baseball exists, folks. So that's bleak.
1: Thank you for your answers on that. I appreciate them.
5: I want to throw out one last North American football question for you guys. You mentioned that sports can sometimes be this kind of fragile unifier banner that people can get under. And I'm thinking about Bad Bunny spoke very clearly against state violence and why he won't have concerts in America, and then goes and performs at the Super Bowl. And his argument with the state violence is, oh, there'll be ICE agents. arguably there were ICE agents around the Super Bowl. And so this moment was praised as decolonial by many people. I saw a lot of scholars and DEI people, part of that little industry, like really praising it, being like, oh, Bad Bunny shouted out all these countries and Canada. And it's so liberatory. And like, is our liberation that fragile? And I wanted to ask you to, the Super Bowl is deeply capitalist. Mm. Like we've all come to this conclusion tonight. It's an imperial spectacle too, arguably. That night, so many people shut down to watch that Bad Bunny concert. And I want to ask you, too, what do we do with this contradiction? And are those moments politically meaningful, or do they end up reinforcing this very system we've been talking about?
3: Yeah, it is a contradiction. For if you want my fully hashed out thoughts on this, we have a podcast episode that was an immediate reaction to this, in which we talked about Bad Bunny. There's some reels on social media of me.
4: Right, Derek works hard on the reels, folks. Check them out.
3: I do. At the end of sport, follow everywhere, subscribe, all that fun stuff. But these performances ultimately serve the neoliberal capitalist project. Period. End of story. So while they might be, and they certainly are, I'm not suggesting they're not meaningful for people, for viewers that have an effective reaction to what they're seeing. There's very real imagery. Like, certainly that has an effect on people, and there could be liberatory consequences or responses and reactions to that. But at the end of the day, what's actually happening here is sports washing in the grand scheme. It is like an artist participating in something that is labeled decolonial from like the antithesis to decolonial activity, and that's like the Super Bowl halftime show. If there's one place where like that possibility is almost certainly impossible, it's in an NFL game with a all white ownership in the NFL, the most right wing owners who are funding directly anti-trans movements, anti-indigenous movements, anti-black, anti-brown movement, period, Islamophobic people who are funding MAGA, etc., etc. And you cannot say that performing in that halftime show is not complicit in that. So it is a contradiction, and they're certainly meaningful, and I've heard from many people, even in DMs, who are like, that was meaningful for me, and I can't say it's not. I will never say it's not meaningful for people to see this very strong imagery that's there, but that's part of the ways in which the NFL is laundering its own image, and we have to grapple with that true contradiction. So I like that framing of a contradiction.
4: No, and I agree with Derek, and I don't have almost anything to add except that we know because, you know, Jeffrey Epstein told us, actually, and we've seen it in his emails in the Epstein files, he said that the spectacle of end racism or Jay-Z's participation in the NFL, this is a way of defusing radical politics, right? This is a way of making people feel that affective representational impact and therefore not pushing back on the system of racial capitalism that is actually immiserating them. And like, it's pretty discouraging for me to see us like celebrating the very thing that this monster was calling for as if it's like a kind of liberatory politics.
6: You just mentioned about how these kinds of spectacles diffuse radical politics, right? I'm kind of curious, in both your views, what could potentially radicalize sports even more?
3: It's a great question. I would say, so there's a continuum. Like, I do think there's a universe where we can see the rise of class consciousness and a massive revolution starting from sports. Like, I could see that as a in a mind exercise, I should say. Not in a practical exercise, where I can see, like, sports being an avenue through which people are revolution and start a cross-labor revolution. Do I think that'll happen? No. I think more likely we have to think of more radical positions from our current position, where we sit right now with a hyper-competitive elite sport attempt or system that focuses on weeding out people who are not the best and the greatest at what they do, rather than thinking about how we can use sport as something that people, like mass participation, that people want to do, that people get something out of. And there are other models that we can like think about in terms of the sporting world that are different enough that would be very radical from our perspective currently in North America. And I often throw this out. It's not a perfect example. But if we take the Norwegian model, which is a different model than what we have in Canada, Canada is like hyper-competitive, weeding people out to find the best possible athletes through attrition. And that's how we will, you know, compete on the global stage, find our Olympians, et cetera, et cetera. Norway has a different model where they have a federally mandated children's bill of rights that makes that means that you don't have winners and losers and records until a certain age, 13 or 14. It allows for it makes it more difficult to focus on hyper-specialization, so like doing one sport and like becoming the best at that, and emphasizes choice. The idea there is that instead of being a hyper, you know, like elitist, like hyper-competitive sport system, it's a sport system that's going to get everybody participating as much as they can and not focus on winners and losers. That would be radical in Canada. If we can imagine a federally mandated system that moves the needle away from hyper competition, like RBC training grounds, own the podium, all these things that we fund in order to find the best athletes, and everyone else just sucks, they're not good enough, to get everybody to participate. Vijay Prashad was just on our podcast talking about Cuba and talking about sports in Cuba and how it's a different system that's focused on health, that's focused on keeping the population healthy. These are different systems that are counter in some ways, although not perfectly, either of them. Like the Norway model doesn't mean that competition goes away. Doesn't mean that there aren't harmful things. It just is a better system. And by the way, Norway is, on a per capita basis, the most successful country in the Olympic Games, period. Winter and summer, combine them both. At 5 million people, they dominate the Winter Olympics, and they do reasonably well. They outperform in the Summer Olympics. They are the most successful. So in a proof of concept, that actually works. And imagine that. We don't have winners and losers until 13. Like, I can't even imagine that. So I view that as a radical, as something completely radical.
4: Okay, that's a great point. I mean, so I'm going to just approach it from a different perspective, but I think that Derek makes a compelling case. I think hypothetically, because of the cultural significance of sport around the world, but also in North America, there was a way in which there was kind of like a vanguardist potential for elite athletes, right? And I was sort of imagining the thought experiment almost as it was unfolding in Minnesota, for instance, right? With the ICE murders in Minnesota, in Minneapolis. And we had this moment where immediately in the aftermath, we had Minnesota Timberwolves, the NBA team, right? They had a game that was going to be played, and we had actually the Golden State Warriors, which is Steph Curry's team. They were in town to play that game, and these are like incredibly popular, beloved figures. And in that moment, you know, I was imagining this sort of a romantic thought experiment. If they said, "We will not play," like, "We are going on strike in solidarity with the good people of Minnesota who are fighting back against these fascist police," I think that would have happened. Profound revolutionary potential. Like, that would be really, really meaningful. But the sad thing is, what we see instead is what Olofemi Taiwo has called elite capture, right? What happens with these elite athletes is that they're sucked into the world of capital. They become investors. They become business owners themselves. They start to have people in their ear all the time who are telling them, this is bad for your marketing potential. This is like, you have to play it safe. Even if in their heart, maybe, or once upon a time, they really did care, you know? And honestly, the most painful example for me is LeBron James. Because LeBron James has, at least at times over the years, with respect to Black Lives Matter, had some pretty solid statements that he's made. He's been seen as like a fairly politically progressive figure, right? But recently, LeBron James said he's heard great things about Israel, okay? He said this to us in 2026. And for me, like, there is no more perfect example of elite capture in sports. Like, that's actually a depraved thing to say. Yeah. That's a man who knows better, okay? He's a very, very intelligent man and a man who has, like, a real political consciousness, but he's been so captured that he's saying those words, it's dispiriting.
3: Or Steph Curry, you know, investing in the Zionist entity. It's all the same. This is elite capture that Olofemi Taiwo was talking about.
5: And we've seen like a lot of athletes be penalized at lower levels, like Colin Kaepernick. There's some athletes who've like spoken out about Palestine. So I think it's to prevent maybe these bigger athletes from speaking out. But there is the beautiful romantic vision of if that happened. And I wanted to pivot towards the other type of football with you too. And I think you both can speak to this so much more eloquently than myself, which is what's up with the World Cup coming, the Men's World Cup, FIFA World Cup 2026? Can you give us some analysis on that, given the genocide in Gaza, but also all of its iterations and controversies and some news that happened today?
4: Yeah, there's a ton to say on this topic. So I think what we should start with is an understanding that there are... Derek's going to talk later about what we've characterized as athleticide, and I think that's an important part of the story, that actually violence against athletes is an important part of the genocide more broadly, okay? So I'm not erasing that. We're going to come to it. But there's a separate piece where the Palestinian Football Association has been fighting now for well over a decade, so before the specificity of the genocide post-October 7th, they have been fighting to hold Israel accountable for their crimes against humanity in the West Bank. And that is, you know, they've been instructed, Israel has been instructed by the United Nations, et cetera, to, of course, to disband the settler colonies in the West Bank because they're in violation of international law, obviously. And that means that any cultural activities that occur in those settler communities that sort of entrench them, right, as opposed to emptying them out and evacuating them, are directly complicit in this crime against humanity, okay? And so what the Palestinian Football Association has said is, we have Israeli football clubs which are participating in the Israeli Football Association. They're sanctioned by the Israeli Football Association. They compete in Israeli leagues. And the Israeli Football Association is part of UEFA, right? Europe's governing body. And of course, UEFA is in turn part of FIFA, right? Which means that actually FIFA itself and UEFA are participating in the occupation of the West Bank in direct violation of international law. And folks, this is an open and shut case. Like, this isn't even a complicated question. It's just right there. It's all there in front of you. Like, what I've just explained, it's obvious. It's true. And any scholar of international law would just accept that at face value because that's the nature of the beast, okay? And so the Palestinian Football Association, because they have very intelligent and hardworking and deeply convicted people working on this case, have been trying to put this in front of FIFA and, you know, say, look, you kicked Russia out. UEFA and FIFA immediately penalized Russia after the invasion of the Ukraine, right? Why does the same standard not apply to Israel when the violations are even more extreme? And then, of course, then we have the genocide, which takes it to a whole other level, right? And so there's two pieces of this I want to mention. One, I think it's important to know that actually there has been a filing made at the International Criminal Court charging, I want to be careful with my language. So the filing says that the presidents of FIFA and UEFA should be held accountable for war crimes based on the logic that I've just laid out here, right? We don't know if the ICC is going to take this up. So they haven't been charged formally, but it's been investigated and it's in front of them and there may be charges forthcoming, okay? That's one really important piece. Now, connected to that, FIFA had been weighing whether to in some way hold Israel accountable. And they just came out in March with the, like, you know, travesty of a ruling that said, no, we're wiping it away and we're just going to finally say Israel will not be held accountable. Well, now we have in April the FIFA Congress coming up. Okay, this happens every year, but in a World Cup year, it happens in one of the host countries. It is happening in Vancouver this year in April. So this means that football associations from around the world are coming to Canada to participate in deliberations. And we know that the Palestinian Football Association was intending to bring their case forward again, right? To sort of seek an appeal and say, look, you made this decision, but it's not right. And we're going to make this case in front of all the football associations of the world. Today, we learned Canada, and this is the point I'm trying to put in, like, this is, we've been talking about FIFA, we've been talking about UEFA. No, I'm talking about the Canadian government now. The Canadian government has denied the visas for the members of the Palestinian Football Association who are to come to participate in this Congress. They've also denied visas to Lebanese representatives, Syrian representatives, Iranian representatives. I mean, do you notice a common theme here? So we really have to understand our own complicity in this moment. And so to me, this sort of opens up a larger conversation. But what we're really concerned about at this point is, like, and we had conversations earlier tonight. Like, I'm with all of you who love watching the World Cup and participating in the World Cup, and this should be something for the people, okay? This is the people's game around the world. I'm not trying to deny that. But, like, speaking of elite, it has been captured, of course, by elites and being used as this vehicle for sport washing and so forth, right? And so we're in this moment where I do think because people care so much about sports, and this is the sport they care most about. When I say they, the world, everyone cares most about the World Cup and the beautiful game, right? This is then the most important opportunity we have as a vehicle for countering sport washing, but actually to say, no, sport is a site where we can push back against political depravity, organize against political depravity, and send a message. And I think it is vital that for us here in Canada, because we are one of the sites, we shouldn't be making the argument, even though there is every case to say that the United States does not deserve to host the World Cup. There is every case to say, because of ICE, obviously, because of the invasion of Venezuela, the horrific genocidal assault on Iran, the fact that it sounds like, according to Polymarket, I saw, like, this is like the, not to go down that rabbit hole again, but like Cuba is on the verge of being invaded, right, by the United States. Like, it's one atrocity after another. Obviously, the United States should not be allowed to host. But one of the things that people will say is, move it to Canada. Move the World Cup to Canada, because that's a more ethical site. And the point that we're trying to make at this point is, Canada is complicit, right? And Canadians have been talking about having their elbows up. But we know that FIFA is inextricably linked with the United States. They have awarded the United States with the Peace Prize, right? We know this. We know that FIFA is also inextricably connected to Israel and its genocide. And we know that the Israeli genocide is inextricably linked to the United States, right? And for all these reasons, we cannot allow FIFA to hold this event in Canada. And we have to put aside, in my opinion, our love of the game and instead take this opportunity to protest against the participation in the World Cup.
3: I don't have much to add other than to highlight, to underscore the fact that these organizations like FIFA, and I'll throw the IOC in there as well, serve the imperial core. This instance is so obvious when we think of the fact that there's going to be a FIFA World Cup in the United States. The United States should be banned, period, from FIFA. When we think of the IOC has, you know, the Olympic truce. Like, during the Olympics, there's not supposed to be any, like, conflict, etc. As the U.S. was literally invading Venezuela. Literally, supporting financially and militarily the genocide of Palestinians. As it's going in and threatening invasions of Cuba and Canada. And it just highlights how I think sport is and has been used to serve the imperial core. And we can't deny, we can't just like shut our brains off of that when we're watching a sport, even though we like it. Like, it's a political project. It's a political decision for all of us when we do watch the, we're making that decision. And part of what Nathan and I are like, we're part of starting mobilizing around this idea of we need to move the needle politically, change the discourse around things like bring these, ban the U.S. and just move it all to Canada. No, Canada is directly complicit. I live down the street from General Dynamics in London, Ontario, who are sending military tanks to occupied Palestine to murder people. We should be every day. We should be out in front of General Dynamics and stopping that. We need to think of sport in the same way. We need to think of sport if we can protest at, you know, at our political, you know, arenas, at our like the steps of the municipal or the, you know, a parliament, etc. No, we need to think of sport through that same lens. And until we do, nothing's going to change. Like, nothing's going to change. If we just keep being consumptive units, nothing's going to change. Because sport serves imperialism. There is one imperial power. It is the United States.
6: Powerful. Thank you very much for both of you for that.
5: And, I want to... I hope you can pull on the athleticide thread while I also ask a kind of bigger question, which is to get us to our buddies who are going to join us on stage right after this, which is the Davis Cup match, which I believe you organized you guys were both pretty, you guys both call for boycotts, and you can talk a bit about that. And then there, the Davis Cup, nobody watched the Israel game. And there were protests in Montreal in September against the Grand Prix, and the SVPM got pretty violent. And South Africa was boycotted during the Olympics decades ago. So I want to ask, do these actions meaningfully challenge sports washing? Are they largely symbolic? And what would real accountability look like in this space? And maybe you can play on athleticized in there too.
4: Yeah, Derek, start us off by telling us, like, the athleticide piece, because I think that understanding athleticide tells us why we need to protest through sport, right? Like, why we need to have these campaigns if we understand that sport is inextricably linked from the broader violence.
3: Yeah. And so I think folks in this room might be familiar with the term scholasticide. And this is a term that has been used particularly in the Palestinian context and the Israeli genocide of Palestinians to articulate or to highlight the fact that the Zionist entity is going after the cultural sphere of academics in order to move the genocide outside of the bodily, the death, and actually kill the cultural apparatus that is associated with knowledge production, that's associated with knowledge.

0: collective. And just like we can, you know, target our knowledge houses, our institutions, our universities, and we know that in Gaza every single university has been demolished. Similarly, every single football field stadium has been completely abolished. Yarmouk Stadium, the in Gaza City, the shrine of football in Gaza was not only demolished, it was then used as a torture and internment camp by the Zionist entity. That sends a message that is far beyond the genocide. Not to downplay the human toll that's left, but if you can destroy athletics, and you can destroy athletes, and you can destroy athletic infrastructure, you can more easily destroy a people. And that is where this concept of sports or of athleticide, which is similar to scholasticide, but I think it's distinct because of the power that sports does play for people, and specifically in the case of Palestine, where sport is a main modality through which resistance does operate. When we talk about possibilities, like that's one of the main modalities through which that actually happens. And the Zionist entity is doing this very specifically. Jabril Rajoub, the head of the Palestinian Football Association, has been threatened by various Israeli state officials for calls to, you know, ban Israel, and has been targeted, has been arrested several times. And those things, it's not just like targeting those, it's also maiming children. It's killing the athletes of tomorrow who will potentially one day could become the soccer football stars that we love, that Palestinians look up to, but they never have a chance because they, you know, we talk a lot about kneecapping in the piece as a strategy through which, like, you destroy athletic futures by, you know, maiming children, and that's happening. So we viewed it was an important intervention for us to actually start cataloging this. What made it more important for us was to catalog it because journalism is so difficult, because the Zionist entity is also killing journalists. So there's very few, it's very difficult to find out what the reality is on the ground in terms of athletes being targeted. So we took it upon ourselves to try to highlight that or to catalog that in some way to advance this notion of athleticide.
1: And this speaks to the point that, you know, sport has this tremendous cultural significance, as Derek said. And this is why, to point to the South Africa example, right? The boycotts against apartheid South Africa were because South Africans, white South Africans, cared about how they were representing themselves through sport on the international stage. And to deny them that ability to participate was to take something really vital from them. It was to make those who were perpetrators of this unjust system feel some of the consequences that were otherwise being inflicted upon the black population of South Africa. And that's what we're kind of talking about here too, in the context of boycotting Israel in sports, right? And that's what we were thinking about in the context of, therefore, of the Davis Cup. Because what happened was, to be very, you know, brief about it, Israel was coming to play Canada in Halifax, right? And so this was a moment where it was like an opportunity for us to put, you know, our money where our mouth is and like actually do something about this kind of form of resistance. And so it was an amazing kind of moment because there were a lot of people in Halifax that worked on the ground. They were organizing to protest it, and we connected people in Toronto and other places in New Brunswick. We were like all sort of working together, and we were able to as Dasha said, we were able to get it so that they didn't allow spectators to be in the stadium for the match because they were so worried that there was going to be a spectacle broadcast on television of people protesting the games. And that
0: would have been. And there would have been.
1: There would have been. Exactly. And so, you know, we viewed that as a kind of victory. It could have been better. Like, stopping the match would have been a better victory. But it's like, to me, that was evident, clear evidence that there is something that we can accomplish with the World Cup, right? Like, to take it even a step further, it's a bigger spectacle. It matters more to people. But, like, there weren't that many people involved, and yet people working together, collaborating together on this project could have a pretty significant impact, right? And so I felt like it was advancing a conversation in Canada in a way that we weren't necessarily having in quite that way. I'm somewhat optimistic that we can continue it.
2: And speaking of that type of organizing, we have two organizers who are about to join us for a little bit from Palestinian Youth Movement and Canadians for Justice and Peace in the Middle East. Anthony and Ali, can you please come up?
3: A round of applause, please.

0: And I wanted you each to talk a bit about your organizations for the audience to understand what you folks do.
1: So I'm Tony. I work with Canadians for Justice and Peace in the Middle East. We're like an NGO that's been around since like the Second Intifada in Montreal. It was originally founded by a group of Palestinians who wanted to do more advocacy work in the Canadian context on Palestine. And I've been with the organization since like 2024. I joined like during the middle of the genocide as someone recently graduated from journalism, and I joined the media team. I'm part of the Media Accountability Project, and one of our goals at CJPME is to push the media we've been pushing the media to do better coverage of Palestine and the genocide. And we've seen a lot of change. I would say like since I've started working there, like the needle on Palestine, especially on coverage, has like turned to our favor in a way that I feel like Palestine has been winning the propaganda war against, you know, the settler colonial Zionist regime. We also do more than just media coverage. I mean, we do like, you know, we lobby the government on, let's say, topics of, or like pushing for recognition of like anti-Palestinian racism as an actual form of racism. We were part of the Arms Embargo Now campaign to push for a two-way arms embargo and ensure that Canadian weapons don't go to Israel to kill more Palestinians. Recently put out press releases and campaigns around Mark Carney and Anita Anand on their weird flip-flopping on being supportive of the war in Iran and then somehow not at the same time and trying to get them to actually take a moral stance. I think that covers a lot of the ground on CJPME, so I'll pass it to Ali.
2: Well, thank you. And the Palestinian youth movement is a... to present it, I think we got to go back a little bit to 1993, very briefly. In 1993, the Oslo Accords happened, and consequently, all organizing for Palestinians and for Arab youth in the West was shattered and erased, essentially. So in 2012, the Palestinian youth movement, a bunch of Arab and Palestinian youth basically who were connected to Palestine, basically got the idea to revive that this organizational capacity and make an organization, and they called it the Palestinian Youth Movement. And fast forward until today, we're 19 chapters across the U.S. and Canada and Europe. We're organizing also similarly a bit. We've organized with CJPME on the Arms Embargo Now campaign. It's I think the most prominent campaign we've organized around, because it's now taken up all over the world, all over the complicit Western world actually. And we've taken up other campaigns locally with Vote Palestine, with the municipal campaign. We're taking on the political prisoners campaign, basically to liberate Palestinian prisoners and to have more light, to shed more light on basically the silent genocide that's happening behind bars. So yeah, this is basically the Palestinian Youth Movement is an international movement that is taking on all these campaigns.
0: Amazing. And I open this last question to all of you, which is there's been a bunch of boycott, divestment, sanctions movements. There's been boycotts of events, but also like the Israeli Football League. There was a big boycott of Reebok because they put on the logo, they took it back, then they let them put it back on, that whole controversy with Reebok. And then they were like, oh, actually, like, we think they're great, we think they're bad. And Puma, and like, what is the success of this as people who are involved in activist movements, social movements, civil society groups? And why is it important for people to engage?
1: I mean, it's important to engage because, as we've been talking about tonight, like, a lot of these institutions are compromised with capital. And it's like, if we're not going to do it, no one else will. You know, boycotts have been very effective, not... Like, of course, like, there's BDS for like, Starbucks, et cetera, but also in the sports community. Like, we're talking about Reebok, Puma, Adidas, who had contracts with the Israeli Football Association. Like, one of the best ways to push back is to effectively boycott certain contracts or companies who are complicit with Israel against the genocide in Palestine. And we've seen success. We've seen these boycotts, we've seen these companies end their contracts with the Israeli Football Association. So, like, there are ways to fight back, obviously, like, going against, like, let's say, FIFA, the World Cup, the NFL, like a much harder challenge. But like there are examples of like concentrated focused like boycotts that have been effective, and we like as we were talking about in the past with South Africa, there were moments in during the 20th century where there were larger international boycotts. So like I think a lot of people oftentimes hear about boycotts and kind of dismiss them, but like they are tools within our toolkit, and we shouldn't, you know, ignore them. Like, not necessarily ignore them, but like be like, oh well, these companies are not going to change their ways. They will. If they feel the heat, they will. If they feel like they're losing money, they will pull out of these contracts. So this is how we win.
2: Yeah, I mean, I think you explained it pretty well. But from another kind of point of view, I think boycotts in general are kind of like a microcosm of the bigger campaigns that are being taken on. Like, for example, if we look at BDS in the context of universities, we look at university students rallying or mobilizing around divestment, and usually it's the same companies recurring. It's like Lockheed Martin, CAE, Pratt & Whitney, JD. You mentioned it. It's important for us to engage in these things because, as I said, they represent the bigger goal. And when they represent this bigger goal, I think it pushes us more. There's like many fronts being activated on a certain cause. And actually, speaking of universities, I remember when I used to organize at Concordia, more in context with sports washing, when we did the protest on October 7, 2024, the building that was targeted by that protest was actually the Sylvan Adams Institute in McGill. For context, Sylvan Adams is this big Zionist billionaire who donated $100 million to McGill to make this sports and recreation complex, or renovate it in a way. And this was the biggest example of sports washing that McGill is engaging in. And when we look at all these things, and when we look at the student movement, the social movements, the movements against sports washing and so on, they're all very interconnected, and we all go back to the same cause, and they all represent like a smaller version of the bigger image. And I think that's why I think we should really engage in these boycotts, and that's why they're important.
3: Those are great points. And just to add, you know, in the sports context, we have been inspired by, because I mean, we've been small scale in Canada, and we like feel we had a small victory with the Davis Cup, but we were inspired at that time by the organizing of, you know, Irish Sport for Palestine and Scottish Sport for Palestine, who have been, you know, organizing, you know, for many years at this point. And they were so successful. Like, they too didn't have the ultimate victory, but like, to put in context, like how close they came to enormous victories. One, UEFA was on the verge of actually banning Israel. Like, it came that close, and that would have been, you know, given the stakes of football, right? It would have been an incredible accomplishment. And there was going to be, like, it seemed like there was going to be a vote where the sense was it was almost 50-50 in terms of the football associations across Europe and where they stood. And then, you know, the so-called ceasefire was used by UEFA to kind of submarine that effort and say, well, now we don't have to do anything because the problems are all solved, which, of course, they aren't. But, like, that's sort of what submarined it. But we even saw the Italian Football Coaches Association, for instance, calling for them, for Italy not to play their World Cup qualifying matches against Israel. Like, can you imagine, this is like Italy football. Like, there's no sort of higher standard, right, in terms of you know, how significant those figures were. So that was I think a great effort. In Ireland, they literally had civil society. Okay, this is the most amazing thing to me. People were doing essentially GoFundMes to pay the fines that Ireland would be assessed if their basketball team pulled out of their Eurobasket matches with Israel. That's how much Irish people cared about it. They're like, you are going to play the game, like, you know, the organization of like Irish basketball or whatever, but we'll pay for it ourselves. That's how much we as Irish people care. You know, sorry about the mic thing. So anyway, that's inspiring to me. Like, that's why you're making the point, right? The boycotts matter. I think that's like, because notice how the world's stance on Israel has changed in these 2.5+ years, right? Whereas the things that were taboo to say, aka just to be critical of this genocidal state, it's not anymore. Like, popular opinion has absolutely pivoted. Even in the United States, popular opinion has shifted. And these are the sort of things that have allowed that to happen, right? People refusing to be silent and instead making these campaigns, that is what is moving the needle. And like, the story's not over, right? Like, it's the world is still unfolding. Politics are still unfolding. And to get to where we need to get, we have to keep pushing.
0: Amazing. Thank you, everyone. And I want to just remind people, there's a few tables back there. Where can everybody find you guys online? I'm going to kindly invite Andre up to close us off. But where can people find you guys?
2: PYM is at PYM Montreal, and there's also you can sign up to our newsletter. We have a couple events coming up, just to plug them real quick. On Sunday, we have a webinar with liberated Palestinian prisoners who were just liberated with a so-called ceasefire. And then on May 16, we have the yearly Nakba protest, Nakba 78. So you can find all these events on our page, Insta page, PYM Montreal, and also on Facebook. Although I'm too young to know what the username and Facebook is. So, yeah.
1: Yeah, and for CJPME, you can find us on X, Instagram at CJPME Official. We're also on TikTok, where I sometimes put videos, but it's been a minute. And then for me, you can find me also on Instagram at Anthony Threesa and on X as Isami Anthony. Thank you so much.
4: 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Instagram, TikTok, all End of Sport Pod. You'll see our faces right up on the screen with captions on a lot. Sorry about that, but you should follow us.
5: And just to kind of thread them together, on Harbinger, we have CJPME's podcast, Debrief. We have CUTV's podcast, Local 514, which Colin hosts. We have Nashua's show, Habibti Please, which I produce and which Nashua's been doing for 17 years now. Is that right? And The End of Sport is also one of the shows on there. So having these guys come together and have a conversation for a couple hours has been really, really special, because it's cathartic to get to hear people talking about things that we think about all the time, right? So really meaningful, really wonderful conversation. Thanks a lot to our group. Can you give them a round of applause? And just to flag that we are putting on a independent media summit at Parquet tomorrow for social economy, journalism, and philanthropy. So that's going to be very fun. But we're going to have an after party on Saturday at Petit Ours, which is going to be karaoke. If you want to come sing with us, we'll be there 8 till late. Petit Ours on Park, just up the street. Also, CKUT, who are our friends, are putting on a live performance at Parquet tomorrow night. Doors are at 8, shows at 9, with 4 or 5 bands. So if you want to come check out some live music to support CKUT for their fundraising campaign, that'd be wonderful. Thanks again to Nathan Coleman Lamb, Calden Dazupa, Nashua Lita Khan, Anthony Issa, Derek Silva, and Ali Salman. Thanks a lot to these guys. And hang out. If you'd like a book, go get it signed by Derek and Nathan. And also, we have Fernwood Publishing selling books. We have Arts for Palestine. We have some books from CJPME as well. Go check them out. Thanks again, everybody. Good night.
6: And thank you to Bar Milton Park
7: for
6: hosting us. Tip your bartenders, please. Please.
0: Also, please come to karaoke. It'll be fun. It'll be fun. We're hosting.
6: It'll be fun.
8: 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We'll be back with more audio from the Unrigged Journalism and Harbinger broadcast communities in late 2026 and early 2027. Until then, I'm Andre Goulet. 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

0: This is part of the point I was trying to make, that we cannot divorce anything that happens in college football from the much broader structural factors in American society. And to be honest, Medicare for All, for instance, would be one of the best fixes for the problems in college football, right? Because that at least is going to give athletes some care for the harm that they receive, even though it doesn't make up for the fact that they did it.
1: And you two have started to touch on this already, but there's a pervasive narrative similar to like Army recruitment that college sport gives opportunities to some folks who would never get it through scholarships, and they would never otherwise be able to attend university, just like Army recruitment in the U.S.

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7: 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Broadcasting from the heart of these unceded ancestral Coast Salish territories of the Musqueam, Squamish, and Tsleil-Waututh Nations, in the downtown east side of Hastings and Columbia here. We're having a blast all the time here, getting the privilege of having community radio and having a space to share all this music with you. Today I'm going to play some things that, some new music, and some things that you've probably never heard before. Some of them, I don't think I've played any of them on the show today. There's going to be a few songs that are going to be a surprise to me, because I'm having a guest help curate today's set list. My friend Shelter, the Electric Clamfish, former guest of the show, is going to call in there if they can get reception on their cup and string all the way from Los Angeles Bay Harbor there on Salt Spring Island, and they're gonna reach out and share some music with us. But also, they've been lucky enough to be bouncing around this summer, getting to play lots of great original music with different folks, and is gonna just tell us a bit of a reporter in the field. So we're going to have some fun with that, but we're also going to get into all kinds of trouble. We'll see where it takes us. This is a week where lots is going on, you know? There was the passing of Dolly Parton just yesterday. It's definitely something that I think made a lot of people pretty sad, and that's kind of a beautiful thing that, you know, what she contributed. So maybe we'll get a little something from Dolly. Once you are no longer of this planet, I kind of believe that you are, you know, a citizen of the world. So it fits into the local and Canadian music. I don't know where she's at. Then we're also going to maybe get into a bit of trouble talking about what's going on more broadly in the world. Now, this radio station has an interesting distinction of being heard on both sides of the border. We can be heard as far south as Bellingham, across the Salish Sea, to parts unknown in all directions. I'm always shocked hearing from folks that can get the station all kinds of places. So wherever you're listening from, we send you love and good vibes, but we also might talk about what's going on and hoping that we can all figure out how to get together, because I think that's where it's at, and that's what's going to get us somewhere better. It's a strange thing, because I'm, with all, while I obviously abhor economic coercion and trade wars, I've never been that fond of free trade, as it seemed to benefit corporations and super rich people. I feel like you have to moderate these things as well. I don't know. It's an interesting world we're in these days, and you know, there's lots of good music sometimes that can help us talk about these issues too. So shout out to all the artists today giving us their music. I'm going to start with something that was sent to me by my friend Shelter the Electric Clamfish there, who will be joining us in the middle. A band I've seen tear it up for a bunch of years now, with a bunch of amazing people in a band called Bouvon Bloom, hailing from Cumberland, BC. And we'll see where this takes us. Get your dancing shoes on, or don't. If you're driving a car, be nice to cyclists. If you're stuck in traffic, crank up the tunes and try and start a dance party. I don't know. Have some fun with it. Much love, and this is Co-op Radio. Peace. We can do it.

0: Yeah, you?
1: Yeah, but the van's not.
0: I should clear the deer off the road. I think I hear a semi.
1: I'll call the tow, let them know that we're somewhere by
0: Spencer's Bridge, South of Cache Creek.
1: Okay, be back quick. That house

0: What the fuck, hey? What was that? There was a weird flash. To see and not hear, well, I got the deer cleared off the asphalt. Guess I'll head back down the hill.
1: Did you see that?
0: Yeah, right?
1: The bright light in the sky by that cliff. Aliens, for sure. Loud and clear, anyways, they'll be here in about 3 to 4 hours. The toe, I mean.
0: Good, I gotta pee.

together. 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Beatboxing with a freestyle.

0: Most of those believe they should stop find it very difficult to do so. They find it's become a deeply ingrained habit, a habit they can't change just because they want to. I know about these things because I've been through them. We invite you now to listen and we wish you every success.
1: However, as a beginner, it's best to just kill everyone as fast as you can by using the front button.

0: Oh, we made it back. We're here on Co-op Radio, 100.5 FM. This is the No Apologies radio show, playing the best in local and Canadian music. Today, I got an assist from a fantastic friend of the show, Shelder the Electric Clamfish, and I think we may have successfully connected via some cup and string here to hear them. Are you there, Michelle? Can you hear us?
1: Yes, I am. Hello, Kenan, and No Apologies Radio.
0: Heck yeah, it worked. We have the best carrier pigeons bringing the finest cup and string across the seas.
1: Across the sea, I'm calling in via cup and string from Los Angeles.
0: There you go. That's what I was telling the people off the top, and they seemed surprised. And we played a bunch of tunes that you were kind enough to send over in the first set there. Some of them I know you're playing on. Some of them I added a few things into the mix just for some fun and different reasons. But I'm going to go through the list of tunes, and you can help fill in a bit of the context of where these songs are hailing from or something about them, you know. Let the people know what's up, because it was a really fun and awesome set. We started off with a really fantastic banger of a song from Bouvon Bloom with called Operation Happy Heart, and that did make me pretty happy. I was it was helping.

0: tune she did with Mike Allen's Space Elevator. The tune Yes Mama. It's a great tune, right?
1: Yes Mama.
0: Yeah.
1: That's a great tune.
0: Yeah, I got to see Missy and Mike last night over at the Wise Hall Lounge. We were playing a show with Babyface Brass, and it became a bit of a jam. There was all kinds of fine folks showed up and played some tunes, so that was a real treat. And I just wanted to shout them out. And Mr. Dave Alex Taylor there, it was his show. It was Dave Taylor's Funky All-Stars.
1: Oh, the Funky! I'm sad to have missed the Funky
0: All Stars.
1: They're in spirit.
0: Dave Taylor's Funky All Stars, DTF All Stars. And then we heard from Brain Porter with a tune called "Beba Dawami." I think I'm saying that in it with its correct inflection, but
1: I believe he says it, "Baby Dawami."
0: Oh, there we go. Okay, there. I need to get it right. All right, I don't want to offend the people of the North. Or he's in Victoria these days. I don't know
1: he's
0: where he's
1: in Victoria now. But he's still the AD for Music on the Mountain Festival in Fort St. James.
0: Yeah, terrific music festival as well, and really a lot of love for all those folks and Bryn there. And it's a treat to get to hear that tune. Had quite the vibe, quite the story going on. I felt like after that we wanted to keep, there was a bit of an animal theme in that song. And I feel like that led well to a tune from yourself, from Shelter the Electric Clamfish, the Birds of Beltane.
1: Yes.
0: That was a beautiful tune, and it had such a lush and awesome sound with the strings on it and stuff. I was loving it. Who's playing on that?
1: On Birds of Beltane, that would have been Julie, oh my goodness, I'm forgetting her last name.
0: The Magnificent? I'm pretty sure the last name was The Magnificent.
1: Yes, it was The Magnificent. I'm spacing on her last name right now, but amazing violinist. I actually went to school with UVic, and then still working as a professional musician, doing tons of really cool stuff. If people are curious, her full name is on my Bandcamp, the Shelter the Electric Clamfish Bandcamp. I'm just spacing on her last name right now. But yeah, it was Julie
0: Kennedy.
1: Julie Kennedy, there we go. Yes. And she had a duo with her sister, Carly, the Kennedy sisters, and they're amazing performance duo. They're twins. So their vocal harmonies are just so tight. So incredible. Both incredible musicians and the nicest people.
0: I like those Kennedys that go into music and not public policy and health.
1: Yeah,
0: they're always the best.
1: They are the right Kennedys.
0: After that, we heard a tune from Gio called "Riding Bikes." Gio, aka The Voice, and that's just a really sweet, lovely tune.
1: Nice.
0: Then we heard a bit of Kid Koala that got me over to a tune from the Planet Smashers called "Surfing in Tofino," because I was trying to figure out how we were going to get this cup and string to all the way to Los Angeles Harbor there on Salt Spring Island. So I thought of surfing there, and then that song was very instructional and allowed this whole interview to proceed. So shout out to them. Then the last tune we heard was another pick from yourself. That was Stubbs and the. That is the Stubbs and the. There's
1: Stubbs and that.
0: And they're from Rossland. And that tune was called Fumusu. And how'd you find that?
1: I guess I heard them. I'd heard of them before, but they were headlining Music on the Mountain. So that was my first time seeing them live and really hearing their music and just completely blown away. The live performance they have with them I think they're missing one band member, but they had key saxophone, and she would switch between all the different saxes, Barry, and also, and I can't remember if she did tenor as well. And then Stubbs is the main guy on vocals and guitar, I think another guitar, bass and drums. And they sing in 13 different languages.
0: Yeah, I was hearing that. I was trying to figure out what was going on there. It's awesome.
1: Yeah, and they take you on this journey through pretty much every kind of style of music. Really well done. They

0: was from super, super heavy metal. So this Japanese techno sort of vibe, kind of video game sounding music and funk and disco and Latin stuff and just all kinds of genres and all done very, very well. I think it's hard to be a band that does a ton of different genres and then do all of them justice and do that, all of them really well. And like so these guys are they embody that. And, yeah, incredible.
1: And for the folks out there, you were out being reporter in the field, sent specifically by Co-op Radio. No, you were out there touring around and playing music with all kinds of different characters over the summer, it seemed like.
0: I started out in Cumberland. I started out with Small Town Artillery in Starbelly Jam, which is in Crawford Bay in the Kootenays. That was near the beginning of July. And then did some shows up in Cumberland, did an Electric Clamfish show, as well as the band Car Luna from Salt Spring, and the Marrow Bones, they were touring out from out east, so we did a three-piece thing that was in July in Cumberland, then Pachina Bay Festival, and I was playing this band from Cumberland, Pamp. We do covers of Venga Boys songs and polkas and Boney M.
1: There we go. That's eclectic.
0: With Peter Keys on saxophone and Trombonissimo on trombone, of course. And then from Pachina Bay, I also played with a DJ Reese Sister. So that was really fun to get into the EDM world that way. Then from there, did a tour with
1: Shout out Selen. Shout out.
0: Selen, yeah. Yes. Exactly. Our fellow Turkish activist.
1: Yeah, great homie and killer musician. Great ear. That's awesome. I've seen you play with her before. It's awesome. Mm-hmm. Yeah.
0: So from Pachina Bay, went on tour with Boo Von Bloom. We did shows up in Ash Creek, Ashcroft, Quinnell at Barkerville Brewing, and then Prince George, and then over to Kispiox Music Festival. And which is a great little festival just a little bit past Smithers, north of Highway 16. And from there, I was teaching up at a camp, jam camp in Wells, with Sam Tudor and Ricardo. I'm not sure Ricardo's last name, but he plays with Leo.
1: Yeah,
0: Leo Johnson.
1: He also performs just under the name Ricardo.
0: Yeah, that's what I thought.
1: And I saw him recently as well. Awesome, yeah. Awesome cat and killer.
0: Oh yeah,
1: yeah.
0: So that was the camp was ages 5 to 76.
1: And there you go.
0: Everyone just like collaborating with each other and helping each other out, and it's just very community based and very just everyone sharing their knowledge and jamming in all sorts of different ways, like jamming in terms of the campfire kind of tunes or Stevie Wonder, jazz tunes, making stuff up ourselves, songwriting, like free jazz kind of stuff. So it was really, it's a good like insight into all the different ways that you can jam and create music and that literally anybody can do it.
1: Yeah.
0: And everybody can be included.
1: What's the next on the horizon for you coming up?
0: Things are kind of winding down as I get ready for the school season, but we're playing Fania Fest, which is Luke, who runs Boo Von Bloom. It's his mom's birthday festival. But probably my favorite of the summer was went up to Edge of the World Festival with Small Town Artillery, which is in Haida Gwaii, in Kalel in Haida Gwaii. And so it's 7-hour ferry from Prince Rupert, and just the most magical time and amazing community up there, and just... something I've been reflecting on, Kenan, is the different, how festivals are structured, infrastructure, and how the community is organized, and like hierarchies or lack of hierarchies. And I find that, this isn't surprising, but the festivals that are best organized and best run in terms of community and sharing are the ones that were the First Nations, like the local First People, are heavily involved.
1: Yeah.
0: And they set the tone for everyone there And yes, people come to party and have a good time, but they set the tone so that people remember to take care of the land and respect the land, remember where they are, and to take care of each other. And there's just a, such a strong sense of community.
1: Right on.
0: And I felt that the strongest at Edge of the World. It was just amazing. And the energy the whole weekend and how everybody cleaned up. Everybody pitched in at the end.
1: Yeah,
0: performers, volunteers, staff, people, attendees, everybody helping to clean up. And then it was all cleaned up. And we had a big jam. These guys from UConn Blonde were at the jam session. Fantastic.
1: Nice. Well, we're probably going to have to leave it there because I got to get time to play the one last song you gave us, and then I got to get out of here pretty much. So thanks for giving us a little rundown of all the tunes you shared with us today and some of your tunes as well and all those awesome folks. And, yeah, shout out to all those different people and to yourself.
0: Are you playing High Bush Caribou?
1: I'm just about to. Yeah, that's the next one we're going to play. And did you have a pick from that, or I got one queued up, but if you got something in mind, I can happily hook it up.
0: I can't recall the names of the songs off the top of my head, but they're all great. And that's who we were touring with for the Northern Tour with Small Town Artillery, and just the nicest folks, great music, and I really want everyone to check the music out. They're just fantastic band and great vibe.
1: Right on. Our guest today is Shelter the Electric Clamfish. You can find their music on Bandcamp and all those different crews out there. I definitely try and steer people that way to find the music and go and connect with the stuff. And much love. Thanks again for making time. And this is High Brush Caribou from Prince Rupert with a tune called Sea Searchin'.
0: Fantastic.
1: Across
0: love you,
1: the
0: Kenneth.
1: CD. Love you too, buddy. Keep it locked. Co-op Radio, 100.5 FM. No apologies necessary.

All right, people, I got to make way for Radio Vancouver coming up next with Mark Bignall. I'm just going to shout out a couple quick things before we get out of here. Again, all the artists I played today on the show. That last song we just heard there was from a terrific band called Highbush Caribou. We also heard a bit of Kid Koala in the background. And then we also, from the top of the show, played a whole eclectic, awesome mix, helped out by our friend, shout out the Electric Panthers there. We start out with Blue Von Bloom with Operation Happy Heart, Missy D and Space Elevator with Yes Mama, Brian Porter with Beba Dawami. No, I'm not saying that right. Shout out the Electric Clamfish with Birds of Beltane, Geo, aka The Voice with Riding Bikes, Kid Koala in there, Planet Smashers, Surfing in Tofino, Stubbs and The with Fumusu, and then we got to that High Brush Caribou, and we're back here at Hastings in Columbia. We're gonna make way. Shout out to all y'all for tuning in. It's a treat to be here, and I'll be here next Wednesday, 2:30 to 3:30. We're gonna leave you with a tune from awesome local purveyor of all things awesome and musical over at Lana Lou's there. This is Lana's band, The Get Arounds, with a tune called Hold On. Radio Vancouver's coming up next with Mark Bignall. Peace, y'all.

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7: The idea that anti-Semitism is not just a prejudice, it's a holy cause. So this notion of elaborate conspiracies, conspiracy thinking is very big with fascism. This notion that there are these demonic forces out to get you, pulling the strings.
8: That's Marcy Shore, and this is Alternative Radio. I'm David Barsamyan. This edition of AR features Marcy Shore on anti-Semitism and the rise of fascism. Anti-Semitism, hatred of Jews, is centuries old. It exists today. It's a blight on humankind and must be resisted. However, criticism of Israeli state policies should not be conflated with anti-Semitism. One should also point out that Islamophobia, hatred of Muslims, is on the rise. Fascism is a political term. Fascism is a political term. It should not be used promiscuously. In the 20th century, it starts with Mussolini, followed by Hitler, Franco, and many others. Today, one sees elements of fascism in the United States and elsewhere. There is exaltation of and obedience to the great leader. There's a celebration of militarism and of a mythic past. Italian philosopher and author Umberto Eco says fascism traits include rejection of modernism, irrationalism, obsession of a plot, contempt for the weak, and selective populism. Our guest today is Marcy Shore, an award-winning scholar. She's professor at the Monk School of Global Affairs and Public Policy at the University of Toronto. She spoke at the University of Toronto in January 2026. And now, Marcy Shore on anti-Semitism and the rise of fascism.
7: Well, let me say some introductory remarks on fascism. Fascism is a political movement, you know, it's a political system, a political phenomenon, you know, a set of ideologies, you know, and it's very much a phenomenon of modernity. I mean, human history is full of a lot of really grotesque, horrific stuff. So there were all sorts of horrible forms of autocracy and tyranny and authoritarianism. Fascism is going to be a kind of modern form of this. Fascism is a category, it's a concept. There was a huge debate going on during the first Trump administration. Can we call this fascist? You know, and I felt like that was kind of the wrong question. It becomes a kind of yes-no debate. And they're like, okay, well, this is similar, and this is different, and this is similar, and this is different. What you want to do is kind of try to understand how things are similar and how they're different. One of the things I did with some social scientist colleagues during the first Trump administration, at the moment when we were all in shock and terror because we Americans were taking kids away from their parents at the U.S.-Mexican border and locking them in cages, we curated a forum, and it was centered around this idea of fascism and the possibilities of comparison. You know, and what we learn by comparing, what we learn by applying these categories, what we learn by taking a concept and trying to use it to group phenomena that are going to be somewhat different but also largely similar. Use your concepts without fetishizing them. I like to think of these kinds of political categories like Kant talked about the concepts that are in our head. Kant's epistemology was like the world comes at us with all this sensory data, and we wouldn't be able to make sense of it unless we impose certain concepts. So like we see this like red thing on the table, and we need the concept of apple to kind of make sense of what it is. And that doesn't mean that all apples are alike or any two apples are ever exactly alike. But he says cognition is a kind of synthesis of the irreducibly particular data we're getting from the world with these concepts that we're imposing on them to make sense of them. So we need concepts to make sense of things, but we shouldn't fetishize them. So liberalism is a political philosophy that comes out of Enlightenment thought. Democracy and liberalism are not exactly the same thing. I mean, they're actually kind of conceptually different. Democracy just means people get to choose. It doesn't mean they're going to choose the thing you think they should choose. People can democratically choose fascism, as you know, we'll see. I mean, Hitler's going to come to power in a democratic election. So democracy is just, you know, in essence, the people get to choose. Liberalism is much more specific. You know, and it's a political philosophy that's coming out of Enlightenment thought. And Enlightenment thought, which kind of has its center in France in the 18th century, you know, is part of this movement into modernity, in which the short version of the story here is that you kind of push aside God as the force pulling all the levers. You push aside God. You don't initially kill him off. I mean, the short version of modernity and modern thought is that it's all about trying to replace God, initially just by demoting God, not actually by killing God off. It's really, it takes a whole century for God to get killed off, and that doesn't happen until Nietzsche in the 1880s. But back in the 1700s, you have God being kind of demoted. So like, God's there, God's nice, God created the world, that's all well and good, but he's not really pulling the strings. Really, you know, the nice thing about God was that God kind of then left things up to us. So what Enlightenment thought does is it kind of moves God off to the side and puts center stage human reason. So think about like reason with a capital R. It's really going to be this exalted thing, human reason. It's not just that you get rid of God and you put man there, but also this idea that we are special because we are possessed of reason, and there's a kind of exaltation of reason, a kind of rejoicing in human reason and the possibilities of human reason. So Enlightenment was a lot about the love of learning. It was a kind of like becoming enchanted and falling in love with the possibilities of the human mind, with the possibilities of our mind to learn about the world, to understand the world. All of Enlightenment philosophy in some ways was inspired by the natural sciences. People get very excited about Newton and the laws of gravity. The idea is that, you know, you're systematically measuring things, observing things, researching things. You know, it's not just that God said X and there's X. It's like, okay, well, let's do an experiment. Let's see what happens if you drop the apple. You know, and then you're going to observe on the basis of empirical evidence. So empirical means coming from experience. Like you drop the apple and the apple falls. That's like empirical evidence that somehow the apple's falling, you're making the apple fall. And so the idea, the scientific method, the idea that you can observe, that you can note it down, that you can calculate, that you can categorize, that you can deduce laws on the basis of trials. This all comes from enlightenment. And so science becomes the model of how you understand the whole world. And people get very excited about that. And there's a sense then that, you know, we're possessed of reason, we're special, therefore we have the ability, you know, and the right to create our own governments, that governments should be based on consent of the governed, that we should not just be the subjects of monarchs who are given this power by some kind of divine right, that power should come from us, and we should be competent to choose because we're reasonable, rational people, and we're using our minds. In some ways, the first premise of political liberalism, which is coming out of Enlightenment, is this idea of popular sovereignty, you know, government based on the consent of the people, which is a very democratic principle. And then there are going to be other things, too, that we should have freedom from censorship. We should have freedom from serfdom, you know, and from slavery, from, you know, being imprisoned or punished without due cause, on the idea of habeas corpus, that you have to have a reason for detaining something, which has now just been eliminated in the United States, where they just take anyone off the streets they want. But all of these are classical liberal principles. They kind of go along with free trade and enterprise, the notion of individual rights and civil liberties. So there's three things here about liberalism that I want you to put, you know, in your head. One is reason. It all comes from this belief in reason. Two is this idea of a social contract, you know, of a kind of consent of the governed, and rights and duties that citizens have. Citizen is going to be a revolutionary word. Before the French Revolution, there was no such thing as citizens. There were subjects of the king. But citizen is going to be a revolutionary word. I mean, you're going to then be someone possessed of rights. And this idea of progress. You know, so now you have a kind of linear time. Because we are possessed of reason, because we are learning more and more about the world, knowledge is progressive. You know, sometimes you hear this as, you know, standing on the shoulders of giants. But in general, knowledge is progressive. You know, you show up as a scientist in the lab, you're not starting from zero. You're starting from where your predecessors left off. The knowledge is cumulative. And so we start to know the world better and better and better. And the idea is that as we know the world better and better, we can perfect it increasingly. So there's a kind of cheerful optimism, liberal teleology of progress that goes along with all of this. Liberalism is a political philosophy that comes out of Enlightenment and has all the weaknesses and vulnerabilities of Enlightenment rationalism that come with it. This could be felt very quickly by the French Revolution, I would say, by the end of the 18th century, that there were a lot of people who were saying, like, all this, like, rationality, 2 + 2 = 4, isn't that great? What rational science wants to do is give everything that perfect clarity and certainty that you get in mathematics. So the model is always 2 + 2 = 4. People love 2 + 2 = 4 because it's always true for everyone, everywhere, at any time. It requires no empirical knowledge. It doesn't require counting jelly beans. It doesn't matter who you are. It doesn't matter what color your skin is. It doesn't matter when you live. 2 + 2 = 4. Like, that's the standard of rationality. That's like, that's the holy grail. That's what you want to get to with everything. You know, and then there's the rebellion against that was just like, that's really existentially thin, not emotionally fulfilling, boring. It doesn't speak to the irreducible particularity of my unique soul. What if I don't want 2 + 2 = 4? What if that is not satisfying to me? And the classic formulation of that is Dostoevsky's Underground Man, where he rants against 2 + 2 = 4. And he's like, what if that's just not what I want? The Enlightenment thinkers, you know, who developed this philosophy of liberalism, they're going with the Cartesian cogito ergo sum, I think, therefore I am. Who we are is fundamentally thinking creatures possessed of reason. The Romantics are going to turn around and say, it's not cogito ergo sum, it's volo ergo sum, it's I desire. therefore I am. That what really makes us human is the particularity of our desires. And they cannot be reduced to a rational calculation. I mean, very often we want things that are not good for us. And so Romanticism then comes in by putting passion against reason, by talking about the preciousness of the individual soul. There's a thinker named Johann Gottfried Herder, who is later going to be blamed for Nazism, which was probably unfair, but he was one of the romantic thinkers that really starts to formulate a kind of romanticism that would speak to the nation. And he says that just like individuals have precious, unique souls, so do nations have unique souls. You know, and his three doctrines are expressionism, which is just that we're here on earth to express ourselves. That art is the personal expression of the artist. You know, art is what it means to be human. And this expressionism is conveyed through words. The words that people speak are precious, which means that the language you share with other people gives you a special bond with those other people. And Herder's idea of what gives you this special bond with other people, you know, which is going to start formulating this idea that we'll later call nationalism, it's not yet a racial idea. You know, later on, fascists, and in particular Nazis, are going to take it on as a racial idea. But Herder is talking primarily about soil, about earth, about land, about where you're living, and the trees, and the woods, and the forest. The Romantics love forest. Like, their favorite thing is to be, like, in a dark forest during a storm. Big storm, thunderstorm, like, dangerous storm. Like, that's their thing. So the soil and the language you share with other people gives you a special bond. It gives you a special bond with other people sharing this land and soil, and belonging is a human need. It's important that we have these means to express ourselves and that we have this sense of belonging, you know, and not everything is going to be compatible. You know, some things are going to conflict. So for Enlightenment and for liberal philosophy, and this was kind of one of the tragic flaws of liberalism, you're kind of assuming that all good things go together. The idea that ultimately using a kind of rational, enlightened self-interest, all good things can be part of a whole, you can do good things for everyone. The potential harmony of interest is a classic Enlightenment premise. Romantics turn around and say no, like there are things that are just incompatible. There are values that are incompatible. Sometimes two men love the same woman, they might just have to duel and kill one another over her. I mean, that's tragic but necessary. That's like the classic romantic moment. And there was a whole dueling thing, and lots of people die in duels, and there's like a lot of Russian literature about it, and actually quite a bit of Habsburg literature and some German literature about it too. Like, people go into these duels and like they know that like they're either going to kill someone or they're going to be killed, and that it's completely absurd, but like that's the thing you do. And then you get this very inflated language. So if Enlightenment is kind of at the origins of liberal political philosophy, Romanticism is going to be at the origins of national political philosophy, of nationalism. And every nation-building movement gets its own romantic poet. They're generally full of grandiose pathos and very overblown. I'll just read you a quotation from Adam Mickiewicz, who is Poland's great romantic poet. And he says, "For the Polish nation did not die." This is during the time when there's no Polish state. It's in the 1830s. "For the Polish nation did not die. Its body lay in the grave, and its soul had gone from the earth, that is, from public life into purgatory, that is, into the domestic life of those nations suffering from slavery. And on the third day, the soul will return to the body, and the nation will rise again and free all the people of Europe from slavery." So you've got some very grandiose visions, and this resurrection motif. The nation is resurrecting itself, you know, and a lot of like Christ-like imagery, a lot of martyrdom imagery, cults of victimhood, all of these very overblown, lots of like tragic but necessary kinds of motifs. Let me take you through just a little bit of this political history. So liberalism kind of, it, its political realization of political philosophy, its concrete realization, comes in the French Revolution in 1789, the storming of the Bastille. And then in 1789, at the same time, you get the Declaration of the Rights of Man and of the Citizen, which kind of codifies these liberal values. Individuals possess rights. You can't just throw us in prison, torture us, kill us, enslave us, etc. All of these liberal rights are then enshrined in the Universal Declaration of Rights of Man and of the Citizen. What nobody was really thinking about at the time was that maybe man and citizen are not actually the same thing. And later on, it's going to turn out that without citizenship, those rights can't be enforced. That's going to be one of Hannah Arendt's post-World War II principles. But in any case, that if 1789 is kind of this, you know, realization then of what liberalism was supposed to be as political philosophy. Now, it takes some time for liberalism as political philosophy to kind of travel from France through Europe into Central and Eastern Europe. By the time it kind of gets there, and I'm going to take you right into the Habsburg Empire, because it's kind of the center of things, and explodes, it's 1848. So a little more than half a century has passed. And by that time, when you get this whole year of kind of liberal uprisings, it's already blended with nationalism. One of the things I want you to see is how nationalism is both a political philosophy that is coming out of a romantic rebellion against enlightenment, but there's also going to be a sense in which it blends a lot of liberalism. Because if the idea is that individuals have rights to self-determination, so do nations. You can kind of extrapolate. If I have individual rights to self-determination, then, you know, my nation does. And so at this time, huge parts of Europe and the world are living under these big empires. So you've got the Habsburg Empire, you've got the Ottoman Empire, you've got the German Prussian Empire, you have the Tsarist Empire. And so all of these, liberalism and nationalism, have kind of blended together and are not so distinguishable by the time they get to Central Europe in 1848, and then they kind of explode in the springtime of nations. Basically, those revolutions are for the most part put down, but the ideas are out there and they kind of percolate. In 1867, you get a kind of belated triumph of liberalism in the Austrian Empire, in which citizenship is expanded, the franchise is expanded, serfdom is forever abolished, there's a freedom of religion and equality of languages. So liberalism kind of comes in belatedly. The liberals very much believed in education. It's part of this liberal teleology of progress. You know, and they believed in, you know, expanding the right to vote. What we're going to find out is that as the right to vote expands and more people get to participate, they're going to vote the liberals out of power. The liberals keep assuming that democracy and liberalism are synonymous, and that's just not true. That's like also like one of their tragic flaws. And that's very much true in the Habsburg case. The liberals kind of finally come to power in the 1870s in the Habsburg Empire, and they really push to expand the right to vote, you know, and to increase citizenship rights, and then they're going to get voted out by the people they like. Because they keep thinking that we're going to get the masses on the political stage. And when the masses, you know, these previously unpolitically engaged majority comes out in the political stage, they're going to come out on the side of liberalism. And that turns out not to be true. So now I'm going to take you to this kind of immediate precursor to fascism, which I'm going to call post-liberalism. There's a great chapter in a classic book by the historian Karl Shorsky called Politics in a New Key, where he looks at three political leaders, activists in the Habsburg Empire in this post-liberal kind of pre-fascist moment. You know, and he's trying to get at the moment when not just liberalism as political philosophy, but this whole climate of Enlightenment rationality breaks down and something new appears on the political stage that is not yet understood by the people experiencing it. He's going to take you through three figures, two of whom are probably obscure to you at least, maybe all three of you who are obscure to you, but it's a very useful step in understanding how we get to fascism, to see these kinds of post-liberal political figures. So this is late 19th century Kanafondisiak. And this is where we're going to see kind of nationalism and socialism kind of coming together in all sorts of blends. You know, some of these ideas are growing out of liberalism. Some of them are growing out of nationalism. They're going to come together. We're now going to move into a politics of social engineering in which the key categories are going to be nation and class. And everything is going to be a kind of combination, you know, or choice about how you can identify within these categories of nation and class. And they're going to be the two big games in town as we move from the 19th into the 20th century. You can identify as a member of a class, a socioeconomic class, or you can identify as a member of the nation, or you could kind of, you know, do something in combination, which happens a lot. And this politics in the new key is going to be the beginning of a politics that will reach out of an exclusively political realm, you know, and try to encompass all of life. And this is a key step to understanding what fascism means. That it's going to be a political movement that is not just about politics in the specific sense that it used to be. And like what shook Europe so much about the First World War was not just that, you know, empires fell and the whole map of Europe was redrawn, but it was the first total war. It's not like Europe had been so peaceful before. I mean, people were fighting wars all the time. But it wasn't really people fighting wars, it was armies fighting wars. And they were fighting wars on battlefields. The First World War is going to be a time where those wars come out and they're going to, like, get their claws around civilians as well. They're going to take over all aspects of life. There's no longer going to be any space that's apart from war. It used to be like your army could be off fighting a war. You could just forget about it entirely. I mean, it wasn't you if you weren't in the army. It was a much more specific thing. And that's really an analogy to politics. You know, politics was something done by a very small number of people. You didn't have mass participation in politics. You would have a handful of political elites, and they would hang out at this or that cafe or this or that parliamentary room. But most people were not involved in politics. So what this stage of politics in the new key is so important, you know, is that it's the moment when politics becomes total, just like war becomes total. You know, suddenly it's going to take over other aspects of life. So suddenly political parties are going to not just be like private elite clubs that, like, you know, a small handful of white men get together to, like, smoke cigars and drink brandy and, like, play cards and, like, discuss something political. Now it's going to be like they're going to have their own clubs, they're going to have their own newspapers, they're going to have their own sports teams, they're going to have their own hiking outings, they're going to have their own youth clubs. Like, they're going to try to encompass all aspects of life. And this totalization of the political sphere is very important. So let me just take you through briefly the three guys who Karl Shorsky profiles. The first is someone named Georg von Schoenaer, who in 1885 starts something called the German Nationalist Movement. And Schoenaer, like a lot of these post-liberal figures, were political figures who begin in liberalism and defect, who get dissatisfied, which is another interesting historical phenomenon. The people who are disillusioned with something and they're going to go to another side. This happens a lot. He develops a kind of party that is based on pan-Germanism, so not just the Habsburgs, but also the German speakers elsewhere, that is then going to integrate a big dose of anti-Semitism. You know, and one way to understand anti-Semitism and how it's going to play out in Europe is it's now going to be a kind of racialized anti-Semitism. This is not going to be a religious category in any exclusive way. It's going to be a racial category, this integration of anti-Semitism. So this kind of ethnic nationalism that Schoenaer is going to use against something that's just Austrian patriotism. Now, I'll just take you briefly through the second anti-Semite, who is kind of more popular as a historical figure, Karl Lueger, who is very much a Viennese politician. And he was a Catholic. He starts the Christian Socialist Party, which is also anti-liberal and anti-Semitic and anti-capitalist and anti-Marxist. He also begins as a liberal. He integrates relatively more social welfare, although he's an anti-Marxist. You try to have a kind of social welfare program that is going to run against the Marxist. But the important thing for our purposes is how he's going to mobilize anti-Semitism. And he has a famous quote that people still use, which is, "Wer Jude ist, bestimme ich," I determine who is a Jew. That also becomes very important, this idea of, I determine who we're going to divide into us versus them. And us versus them is then going to be a very important motif of fascism.
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7: I won't go into so much detail about Luiger, but in 1897 he becomes mayor of Vienna. And he's going to be one of the original demagogues who is able to, in a populist way, mobilize the masses. And the important thing here, as we move into, and now I'm going to talk to you about the Dreyfus trial, is this is the moment when the masses are going to come out onto the political stage. And fascism doesn't make sense without this. Okay, I'm now going to jump you from Vienna in part to Paris. So there's a guy in Vienna named Theodor Herzl, an assimilated Habsburg Jew and a journalist, a writer. He is sent to Paris. Remember, Paris is the homeland of liberalism. It's the capital of liberalism. It's the center of enlightenment. It's the great revolutionary city from the French Revolution. So what happens in Paris is that in 1894, there's a trial of someone named Alfred Dreyfus, who is a military captain. He is a wealthy, assimilated French Jew. The family has assimilated into French society at the highest levels, and he's a military officer. Now, at that time, there is a French spy in the German embassy who discovers that there has been some act of treason within the French military, because the German military attaché in Paris has these secret French documents. So somebody in the military gave these French documents to the German attaché. There's some traitor. Someone has betrayed the French military. Now, at this time, the French military was conservative, it was monarchist, it was Catholic, it was anti-Semitic. Dreyfus is suspected of this, seems largely because he's a Jew. There's no significant evidence. He's put on trial, tried by a French court-martial in 1894. He's convicted. He is sent into exile and solitary confinement in this obscure place called Devil's Island. Dreyfus protests that he's innocent, but there's overwhelming support for the conviction, both in the French press and in the French public. And there's this excitement about Jewish treason and espionage and having caught the traitor. The issue comes up again 2 years later in 1896 when an army colonel discovers evidence suggesting someone else was the real spy, and that's going to lead to a division of French public opinion. Very famously, the writer Emile Zola writes a text called J'accuse, I accuse, sticking up for Dreyfus, and this is going to be a long-standing split in French public opinion. To make a long story short, Dreyfus was innocent. You know, he is eventually going to be exonerated of all the charges. But in the meantime, the significant thing that's happened, and this was a key moment, both if you read Arendt's Origins of Totalitarianism, which you should all read, it's a key moment for Arendt, and it's a key moment for Theodor Herzl, who is the Jewish Austrian journalist covering this trial. And what strikes Herzl about the trial is not just that there is a traitor in the French military, that this guy Dreyfus is innocent and he was accused, but that suddenly You have masses of people coming out on the streets and shouting, "Death to the Jews." So this is the moment when the masses enter the historical stage, right at the turn of the century. Now, the liberals have been waiting for the masses to enter the historical stage. You know, they've been trying to cultivate the masses, trying to educate the masses, trying to enlighten the masses so that everyone can come out on the historical stage and participate in politics. And now here they are. Masses of previously politically unengaged people are on the streets, but they're not there on the side of the liberals. They're there shouting, "Death to the Jews." So this moment is going to be decisive for, you know, the whole world in various ways. It's also an extraordinary example of historical contingency, because you can imagine that, like, this might not have happened. I mean, like, there was a real traitor in the French military. Like, that's why those documents were discovered and Dreyfus could be unfairly blamed. There might not have been, right? Like, things could have gone another way. Theodor Herzl, who is completely assimilated, very loyal to the Habsburg Empire, you know, German language writer, he sees those masses chanting "death to the Jews," and he's like, that's it. Liberalism failed. Jewish emancipation failed. Assimilation failed. Modern Zionism comes from that moment. You know, Herzl's then going to turn around and write The Jewish State. He's like, okay, the liberal universalism did not work. I guess everyone needs their own national ethnic state, because otherwise everyone's going to want to kill us. And the failure of Jewish emancipation that strikes Herzl is a symptom of the failure of liberalism. Liberalism was universalist. Nationalism was particularist. Herzl was a universalist who is converted to particularism through the trauma of covering the Dreyfus trial. And that it is, and not just for Herzl, but it is truly like the symbolic moment of the failure of liberalism. The third and last profile in Shorsky's chapter is of Theodor Herzl, who is also very interesting. Zionism is post-liberal mass politics. It makes sense in the context of Herzl's responding to people like Loegar, to people like Scherer, to the people he was watching, to the people he was surrounded with, you know, to watching the Dreyfus trial. It was a post-liberal nationalist movement, like these other post-liberalist nationalist movements, that was responding to it and had all of the dangers and vulnerabilities and weaknesses and desires that were inherent in the other ones. And like other ones of these movements, you know, Zionism was out not just to create a new state, but to create a new person. You know, and this is also where fascism is going to take off from post-liberalism, that it wasn't, politics used to just be a very limited, narrow range of politics. Now it's going to encompass your whole life, and it's ultimately going to be about social engineering, not just the society, but the self. It's going to be about creating a new kind of human being. There's going to be a new man, a new Jew, a new Soviet person. The idea is you can actually re-engineer human beings. These are all movements that in some ways begin with liberalism. Scherer and Loegar and Herzl all start out as liberals. And they all defect because liberalism, as they're going to feel, has betrayed them. You know, these people who feel betrayed is also a kind of historically political phenomenon. So there are a lot of dramatic ideological political evolutions. Liberals who become apostates to liberalism. We're moving into, with this post-liberal transition into fascism, a politics of charisma, a politics of cults of personality, a politics of the masses who can be mobilized by leaders who are working with cults of personalities, a privileging of the collective over the individual, a notion of totality. the idea that these political groupings now, they're going to have their own newspapers, their own schools, their own swimming pools, their own sports teams, their own exercise classes, you know, blah, blah, blah. Like, it aims to take over all aspects of your life. Now you're going to summer camp, you know, you're going to Boy Scouts, you know, you're going hiking on the weekend. Your whole life is going to be encompassed by these kinds of political groups. This creation of a new human being, this social engineering on a grand scale. This is going to be radicalized by the First World War and the fall of empires. When World War I finally ends, the Americans, who come in kind of at the last minute but get an oversized say at the negotiating table,

sounds good, but it's going to end up to be kind of a mess. So these four empires have fallen: Tsarist Empire, Prussian Empire, the Ottoman Empire, the Habsburg Empire, and you have a whole new map carved out of Europe. And the idea is that borders are now going to be redrawn to accommodate people. You know, after the Second World War, then we say that like peoples are moved around to accommodate borders. Neither one of these things goes brilliantly right. You have a new map of Europe. All of these new successor states, Poland, Czechoslovakia, Hungary, Romania, to these empires, some of which had existed, but, you know, in different boundaries, they're all going to be set up as liberal democracies, as nation states with careful protections for minority rights. So the minority rights protections were supposed to be the thing that kind of offset the problem that you can never actually cleanly divide people along these borders. The short version of that story is that liberal democracies with their minority rights protection as they are set up in these new states last approximately 5 minutes. It falls apart really, really quickly. Like there was a failure to reckon really deeply with the contradictions between liberalism and nationalism. It's also true that liberalism is kind of a latecomer by the time it gets to Central and Eastern Europe. And basically, if you like go out to the movies 2 days in a row, you've missed it. What happens then in interwar Europe is you get, everyone is set up as a liberal democracy, and the story of the interwar years is a polarizing political spectrum in which the left is becoming more radical, the right is becoming more radical, and the center is going to disappear. Where fascism comes in here is on the far right side of this radicalizing political spectrum. But let me say a little bit about just this right side of the political spectrum. I'm going to call something the old right and the new right. So you've got like the old conservative right coming out of the First World War and coming out of this, some like kind of mixture of these post-liberal movements and just like old conservative traditionalist monarchists. Like think of the old right as like the white guys who were hanging out at their like private golf clubs that didn't allow in minorities or Jews or blacks or anybody else. Think of those guys in the golf club. They're racist, but like they're not like out on the streets, you know, like beating people up racist. Like they wouldn't get their hands dirty. They're not that kind of racist. Like they're just like their private elite country club kind of racist. So you can kind of think about the old right in that kind of, with that kind of sensibility, you know, so like kind of elitist in a kind of old world, you know, way. But not like, not the people who are actually running around beating people up on the streets. The old right and the new right kind of map on to that imperfect analogy. The old right are the guys with the golf and the brandy and the cigars at the country club. And the new right are the Ku Klux Klan guys who actually lynch people. The fascists are going to be the new right. One of the tragic moments is that it will take the old right some time to realize that the new fascist right is not just a more energetic, younger version of themselves. They're not really going to realize for a while what they've gotten into or what they have allowed to fester. At a certain point, they're going to get scared, but it's going to be too late. But fascism is going to come from that. So one interesting historical question is this kind of Hegelian question about quantity turning into quality. So like those guys at the golf club, were they just a slippery slope to fascism? You know, were they with their elitism and their social hierarchy, you know, and their traditionalism, you know, and their like, we keep people from other groups out of our fancy private club. Is that just a step on the way to fascism? Is it just a question of degree of racism? Or is fascism a fundamentally different phenomenon that in some ways comes from a different place? I mean, and so that remains one of these historical questions. I have a little bit of time left. I'm just going to take you into one case study, and then I'll try to end with some general characteristics of fascism. Okay, so interwar Romania. So again, you've got a state that had existed, but not in quite the same form. New borders, you know, like one of these states created at Versailles, set up as a liberal democracy with minority rights

0: protection. Not everybody is happy about the minority rights protection. You have this guy, Nikolai Yorga, and his buddy, Alexander Kuza, who are nationalist anti-Semites, scholars. They support limiting Jewish participation at universities. They support glorification of the Romanian past, but they're not yet really totally, unhinged. And they form this anti-Semitic party, the Democratic Nationalist Party, just before the First World War, and then it's going to continue after the First World War. Now that one of these young participants, this guy Codriano, Cornelia Zelia Codriano, he comes from Kuza and Yorga, but he's going to decide they're not going far enough. So you can see this, like right here, this kind of split from the old right to the new right, or this young generation feeling like something new is necessary. So he's going to begin his career in Kuza's League for the Defense of the Christian Nation. In 1923, the Romanian government votes to amend the constitution to give Jews Romanian citizenship. This outrages Codriano. He really has an issue with the Jews. The young Codriano is outraged that Jews were given citizenship, and decide that this is a betrayal. And he and four friends in 1927 create something that is going to be based initially on a vision that Codriano has of the Archangel Michael. They'll create something called the Legion of the Archangel Michael, which will become known more colloquially as the Iron Guard. So now we go from a kind of old right, but increasingly, with radical elements, conservative, racist, nationalist party, into something that is quasi-mystical. The Romanians really get the mystical element of fascism. Like, they're seriously into, like, the visions, the nation as an organic, mystical entity, the exaltation of the primitive, of the peasantry, of the dead being resurrected. The idea that anti-Semitism is not just a prejudice, it's a holy cause. So this notion of elaborate conspiracies, conspiracy thinking is very big with fascism. This notion that there are these demonic forces out to get you, pulling the strings. So anti-Semitism wasn't just like a prejudice, it was a kind of holy cause. Jews were lurking behind everything that was anti-Romanian. The principles of the Legion of the Archangel Michael came with faith in God and our mission, our love for one another, our fellow Romanians. They were defining a political platform in ways that used a lot of imagery about the mystification of the nation, about resurrection. But in terms of concrete programming, it was largely all negative. They were anti-Semitic, anti-modern, anti-Western, anti-decadent, anti-industrial, anti-capitalist, anti-communist, anti-socialist, anti-parliamentarian, anti-democratic, and anti-foreign. Codriano decides that political programs are not necessary because this country is going to ruin, he says, not for lack of programs, but for lack of men. And if you read his remarks on democracy, that very much kind of encapsulates his democracy is bad, it destroys unity. We need unity. We need this coming together of individual selves into a kind of single self. Disunity means death. I mean, there is really a death fetish with Codriano and the Iron Guard. This sense that democracy would make millions of Jews Romanian citizens. How could that be when they don't represent the nation? They represent being financiers and part of an international conspiracy. The old right had constraints. This new fascist right is going to willfully have no constraints. Okay, let me say a little bit about the philosophers. There was a young generation of philosophers in Romania at the time. Constantin Noica, Mircea Eliade, Mihail Sebastian, Emil Cioran. They were like Dostoevsky's underground man. They were self-consciously looking to push beyond reason. They were embracing irrationalism, and not thoughtlessly, but very self-consciously. They were looking for a philosophy of irrationality. Now, Mihail Sebastian, who's a fascinating character, was a Jew. And he was friends with all these guys as they're becoming anti-Semites. And he kind of stays friends with them. But he's also like taking notes about this like obsession with anti-Semitism that is directed also against him. He writes a novel about it, and he says, a character in the novel tells, any act of violence is good. Down with the Yids is idiotic, agreed. But what does it matter? The point is to shake up the country a bit. Begin with the Jews if there's no other way, but finish higher up with a general conflagration. The sense that everything needs to be burned up in a fire and rebuilt, reborn, resurrected. You know, Turan goes to Germany. He's watching the Nazis come to power in 1933. He writes, I like the Hitlerites because of their cult of the irrational, their exaltation of vitality as such, their virile expansion of energy without any critical spirit, without reserve, and without control. You know, so in order to kind of understand the draw, you have to like this vitalism, the vitalism and the self-conscious irrationality, that there is something beyond reason that can take you to a higher state. Basically, one by one, all of these philosophers join the Iron Guard. With the exception of Sebastian, who's a Jew, and Eugene Onyesko, who it turns out also has some Jewish heritage. Okay, let me spend the last couple of minutes going through some of these typical characteristics of fascism. In general, we're talking about a worldview, a movement, a system or government. It's going to advocate extreme nationalism in some form. You can also think of it as in some ways an anti-modern phenomenon of modernity. Quasi, the nation state and or the nation will become a kind of quasi-religious mystical entity, an obsession with unity, a fear of modernity's perceived threat to the integrity of the nation. There's a lot of rejection of materialism in favor of metaphysics. Concrete reality is not going to be important. You can rise up to the level of the metaphysical. There's a real fetishization of racial hierarchy. Equality is deadly. Hierarchy is somehow blessed by a kind of social Darwinism of survival of the fittest. There are these cults of strength, insecurity about masculinity, anxieties about sexuality that are parts of these cults of strength. There's a lot of obsessive, you know, like today we would say toxic masculinity, but there's a lot of kind of obsessive cults of strength, embedded racial hierarchies, a fetishization and idealization of racial hierarchies. I'll read you a couple quotes from Mein Kampf, which Hitler wrote in prison between 1923 and 1924. The result of all racial crossing is therefore, in brief, always the lowering the level of the higher race, physical and intellectual regression, and hence the beginning of a slowly but surely progressing sickness. The lost purity of the blood alone destroys happiness forever, plunges man into the abyss for all time, and the consequences can never be eliminated from the body and spirit. All really significant symptoms of decay can be reduced to racial causes. So this obsession with degeneration and decay versus resurrection, the need for purity, the need for hierarchy, cults of victimhood, a division of the world into us versus them, you know, a very strong scapegoating impulse. Them always has to be scapegoated, be purged, be somehow gotten rid of to preserve the purity of the nation. What in German is called the Führerprinzip, the leader principle, the cult of the leader, the cult of personality, whatever the leader says is somehow, you know, mystically mandated, the mythologization of the past, this living in a fictitious world in which reality is not a constraint. Hannah Arendt talks about how what makes these kinds of modern political lies different is that old-fashioned political lies used to be like tears in the fabric of reality. You know, and the careful observer could spot the place where reality was torn and sewn back together. By the time you get to fascism, it's no longer a tear. It's a total reconstruction of reality in such a way as to be seamless. It's a totally fictitious world, an exaltation of emotion over reason and anti-intellectualism, a kind of worship of violence, of law and order, tendency to ritual humiliation. Sebastian writes about how this bloodying and mocking of Jews is public entertainment now. So these are all kind of classic characteristics. Let me feed you one more quote by Victor Klemper, who's one of my favorite writers on the subject. Victor Klemper was a philologist, you know, a scholar of literature, a German Jew who survives the war and the Holocaust actually in Germany, in large part because of his non-Jewish wife who will go to great lengths to save him. And he keeps a diary. And he's a philologist, so he's paying attention to language. And in addition to his diaries, he wrote a book called Language of the Third Reich, and he analyzes Nazi language and how it started to infiltrate people's thinking. You know, and he has a famous quote that I like to use. He says, "Words can be like tiny doses of arsenic. They are swallowed unnoticed, appear to have no effect, and then after a little time, the toxic reaction set in after all." Okay, I'll leave you with that cheerful thought, and go do something happy today.
1: 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I'm David Barsamian. 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
3: Hello there, and welcome in to Backbeat. I'm Lauren Van Sinclair. Thank you for being here. Wouldn't be the same without you, because I've got a great pile of old records that I just want you to hear. Going to start off today's show with Wynonie Harris. This is from 1950. Be Mine, My Love.

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Be mine, my love, I'll give you all I own. Yes, be mine, my love, I'll give you all I own.

recorded in the same year for the same record label and in the same studio as that Wynonie Harris record, that was the Delmore Brothers and Blues You Never Lose. And next on Backbeat, I've got Maxwell Davis, one of the great band leaders and arrangers on the West Coast in the early days of rock and roll. His band was the sound behind Amos Milburn, early B.B. King records, Percy Mayfield, and many, many more. Here he is with a vocal group called The Blenders, featuring Jimmy Grissom. This is called Welcome Home, Baby.

The G&R Blues. That was Gene Phillips on piano with a brief vocal there from a guy named Josh Irving. Well, Maxine Sullivan was one of the great jazz singers of the 1930s and 40s. Doesn't get heard much these days, so, well, let's do something to fix that. Here's Maxine Sullivan from 1938. Say It With a Kiss.

The Swan Silvertone Singers, or Swans Silvertone Singers, as they were known at the time, and Jesus Changed This Heart of Mine. And next up, I've got a guy who was billed as Jamaica's first child star. Delroy Wilson was 13 when he began performing in Jamaica. This is a song that Michael Manley used to help get him elected Prime Minister of Jamaica in 1972. This is Delroy Wilson and Better Mind.

Ah, classic jazz record there from 1925. That was Bix Beiderbecke and his Rhythm Jugglers and the Davenport Blues. You know, it's kind of hard to imagine now, but Capitol Records was once a little independent startup. Actually, it never was all that little. Capitol Records had a lot of big money and a lot of big names behind it, not the least of which was Johnny Mercer, who was a big country music fan, and there was a thriving country music scene in California, fed by all the migration from Texas and Oklahoma and the West. So Johnny Mercer recorded country music right from the start. Like this one from 1952. This is Ole Rasmussen and his Cornhuskers, and Did the Man in the Moon Come from Texas?

Well, there's another Capitol Records recording by a group that immigrated to California from the Midwest. This time it was Kansas City Jazz. That was Breeze, Blow My Baby Back to Me by Julia Lee and her boyfriends. Boyfriends included some great jazz players like Benny Carter on alto sax and Dave Cavanaugh on tenor sax. You are listening to Backbeat. I'm Lorne Van Sinclair, going through the pile of old records like I do every week at this time. And next up, I've got some Jubilee-style spiritual singing. This is the Smith Jubilee Singers, and Just a Little Talk with Jesus. Well,

Joe H. Henry, Métis singer from Alberta, now based in Nova Scotia, and Real Things. Well, let's have some Chicago blues next on Backbeat, some early Chicago blues from the 1940s. This is Big Bill Brunsey with his Chicago Five, which included Memphis Slim at the time, and I'm Gonna Move to the Outskirts of Town.

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1: Hilo Hattie, a song about a hula dancer in Hilo, Hawaii. That was Tao Moe, along with his wife Rose and his son Lanny. They were a group that formed in Hawaii, and then a 19th national tour. They were out on the road for 20 years, and in that time they helped spread the Hawaiian sound all over the world. And next on Backbeat, we're going to New York City for a record from Max Scatman Bailey, along with the Buddy Tate Orchestra. That orchestra included Rene Hall on guitar. Rene Hall later became one of the founding members of the famed Wrecking Crew in Los Angeles. This is called Leave It Alone.
2: Did you hear your neighbor squeal? Telling everybody you play the piracy wheel. 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

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Yes, leave it alone. You better leave it alone, baby, or you lose your happy home.

J.B. Hutto and his Hawks, the sound that, well, most people typically associate as Chicago Blues. That was from 1954, the combination Boogie. And next up on Backbeat, I've got a song that was first recorded by Dusty Springfield on her Dusty in Memphis album, has since been recorded by many people, but a lot of people think this is the best version. I don't know. What do you think? This is Baby Washington and Breakfast in Bed.

Baby Washington breakfast in bed. Well, we're almost out of time on Backbeat, but don't forget, if you want to hear the show again or you want to tell friends about it who might not be able to get it on the radio, go to backbeatradio.com and you can listen to this and other shows anytime you want. You can check out the playlist and get a hold of me. Let's finish off the show with a big hit from Larry Williams, though this is from a later issue that was put out on a box set. It's the unedited version. A little bit more whistling than this one. Here he is with Boney Maroney.

And there it is. Let's call it a wrap. I'm Lorne Van Sinkler. Thank you for listening to Backbeat. Don't forget to come back next week. And do yourself a favor. Get out and enjoy some live music. I'll see you next week.

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0: Hello, everybody, and welcome back to another edition of Pylon Radio. So it's been about 2 months since our last episode. I'm a very naughty boy. I am a very distractible individual, especially when the sun is out. So I hope you forgive me. Because we have a very studio guest, Mr. Jared Hardstaff. Jared, how you doing?
1: I'm good, thanks, Ian.
0: So, what have you been occupying the end of your summer with?
1: The end of my summer recently, I've actually gone away, but local getaways to Vancouver Island. Keeping up the responsible guidelines of social conduct.
0: You are wearing a finger condom on your face right now.
1: I'm a very considerate person.
0: You're very cautious.
1: I think these people walking around without fingers on their face are the people you need to be concerned about.
0: So if Jared's a little muffled, it's just because we're being extra safe here in the studio today.
1: I've gotten really used to talking with a finger condom over my mouth. It's tough at first.
0: Mm-hmm.
1: I think I've got it down. It's an early Halloween for me.
0: That's right. Wonderful. But so we've been kind of going through a bit of a weird time here, obviously, with like COVID and, you know, quarantine and stuff. What were some things you did to keep you sane during, especially those initial months where, like, I don't know about you, but I barely saw anybody for at least the first 2 months.
1: Yeah, sanity was weird. I had to finish school. My semester wasn't over at the beginning of quarantine. And
0: did you switch to online?
1: I switched on, yeah, the online server, and we did that with some success, but all the tests and everything were transferred over to essays, and I was just breaking my back, literally, writing, and then eventually, I had a bunch of, like, physical ailments that I have to overcome.
0: Oh, that sucks.
1: Beginning, so that was the first challenge of COVID, but now I've actually had the time to focus on, well,

0: would always try and make sure that I had at least one adventure a day, even if it, and this is something that I learned. I started skateboarding with Kia, you know, mm-hmm. Kia.
1: Yeah.
0: And right when I started skateboarding again, I sort of realized that I had it in my head that, because he was just like, oh, just go out skateboarding. But in my head, normally I'm like, but I need to be going somewhere.
1: Right. And it has to be an A to B thing.
0: Yeah, an A to B. And in the world of COVID, where there are no destinations anymore, I sort of had to rediscover the fact that sometimes just going out with absolutely no destination, that's life. You know, and that's kind of what I did today before meeting up with you. The whole idea was I'm just going to bike up and down Commercial Drive and just joyfully take part in the beautiful outdoors and creeping on human beings in the most, you know, respectful possible way, obviously.
1: That kind of aimless journey is really great. I think people watching is one way to occupy that time.
0: But yeah. Did you want to play some music?
1: Yeah, I'd love to play some music.
0: Okay, cool. What do you want to start us off with?
1: I was just, I don't know, I went with my gut on an interesting artist that I decided people could get to know a little bit better. They're called Light Asylum from Brooklyn. They're an electronic duo. And, you know, the lead singer is this black, queer, really, you know, eccentric, passionate front person, and her name's Shannon Funchess. She's an incredible vocalist, a great drummer, and just the stage presence is phenomenal. I've never actually seen them live. They came to the Rickshaw in January, and I missed.
0: Wow.
1: Might have been last
0: that
1: year.
0: That could have been the last correct. Show you ever saw.
1: Yeah, and I would
0: Not
1: have been
0: in
1: happy.
0: An ominous way. But,
1: you know, my life will go on because I still have to see Light Asylum.
0: Yes.
1: So this song is called Our Fortress.

0: That was Our Fortress by Light Asylum. Interesting choice, Jared.
1: Thank you. Mm-hmm. It's a very interesting album. It only really gets weirder from there.
0: Mm-hmm. So this show airs at 11 a.m. on Thursdays.
1: Oh.
0: So someone just had a very, very psychedelic coffee break.
1: Yeah, I thought it was 11 p.m. That's why I chose gothic music.
0: No.
1: I knew.
0: It's okay. I really don't care. I have zero respect for the time slot. And I've played like 12-minute long DOA Dead Kennedys punk operas. I usually play them a little
1: Dead Kennedys operas, hey?
0: Yeah.
1: Do you ever invite Jello in? Jello Biafra? Just, hey, Jello, let's get the earliest slot we can go for.
0: He hasn't gotten back to me, but I'll keep trying.
1: Damn, that guy doesn't respond to me either.
0: Mm-hmm. But no, that was quite an interesting song. I think how the format of this with guests, because you're the maiden voyage of this sort of guest-based radio format, I think what we'll do is we'll just take turns. We'll take turns playing songs. So the song that I am going to play next, I discovered today, and I'm feeling inclined to play something a little bit freakier. And I actually found this out through another radio station that I volunteer with, CITR, the UBC station. They send out a big email with all of these Vancouver indie artists, which has been a really good resource for this show. And this, I just happened to click on this link on their Bandcamp, and these guys really stuck out to me. So this is Cult Babies with their new song off their new album, Not a Holiday. Hope you enjoy it.

0: 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And those were Cult Babies with Not a Holiday. Now, that song came out in 2020, pretty recently in 2020, I think maybe in the beginning of the summer. So I'm wondering if maybe that's a commentary on the fact that we have all this time off, but it doesn't really feel like a holiday. I'm not too certain.
1: I suppose. It's a. It seems like a thematic contribution to all of the emotional states for everybody right now. Just this really synthy, gothy edge. I didn't know why they were called Cult Baby until I heard that organ come in.
0: Mm-hmm. Yeah, you're commenting on the organ. It's like it's the funeral march for the death of 2020.
1: Funeral march for this cult baby. I don't even know how a baby starts a cult. I guess.
0: Pretty charismatic baby.
1: Charismatic baby as far as babies go.
0: Yeah. Oh, yeah. Actually, I wanted to... on their Bandcamp, their description is Rosemary's Baby meets Muppet Babies.
1: Hmm. I almost watched Rosemary's Baby last night. That's one of my favorite classics.
0: What were you watching? I called you. You were watching something
1: Nightmare
0: else.
1: On Elm Street. I watched Nightmare on Elm Street instead.
0: Nice. Yeah. Nice. Yeah. With the original, like the very first one.
1: Yeah, it's a great movie.
0: Yeah, yeah. So that's Freddy, right? That's the dream. That one has Johnny Depp in it, doesn't it?
1: It does. Like his first movie,
0: his
1: actually.
0: His very first role.
1: Yeah.
0: Wow.
1: The credits even say, like, introducing Johnny Depp as if they know, because obviously he's going to be this, you know, big giant of a, you know, public eye figure.
0: Our darling. Our pirate darling. Yeah, I remember I watched a movie called Hercules in New York, which is 1969. One of the first movies that Arnold Schwarzenegger was in, to the point where he's not even credited as Arnold Schwarzenegger. I think the last name was just too, they figured 1969, we aren't on board for this. Maybe it was kind of a war thing as well. They're like, that
1: because
0: sounds
1: because it sounds too Austrian
0: German. Yeah, Austrian German. So he's just credited as Arnold Strong. And boy, is he strong. It's the whole movie is basically, the whole idea is Hercules is up on Olympus. He's partying too much. Zeus is like, you got to get your shit together or whatever. And basically the whole idea is Arnold Schwarzenegger in modern New York, quote unquote modern, because it is still filmed in 1969. So it's just Arnold Schwarzenegger going into like city parks and interrupting Frisbee games. And being like, is this how you throw the discus? And rides around in like a Central Park chariot and stuff like that.
1: I didn't realize this was a live action adaptation of Hercules featuring Arnold Schwarzenegger.
0: Arnold Strong.
1: Arnold
0: Strong.
1: You know, back in the day when he was just a pretty face.
0: Yeah, it's so funnier to talk about. I don't actually recommend watching it.
1: It sounds pretty bad.
0: Pretty terrible. But yeah, let's hear some more music. What do you want to play for us?
1: Wonderful.
0: Jared?
1: Yeah, just to. Amp it up a little bit. The BPM is going to climb a pretty big ladder right now.
0: Okay.
1: While we get into the punk hardcore element of the show.
0: Very good.
1: And obviously, given the recent passing of Mr. Chai Pig just over a month ago, I felt it was necessary to pay homage to him. And one of the, you know, very popular classics for the band SNFU is Painful Reminder. So, yeah, they're a punk band from Edmonton, and I grew up there, so a warm spot in my heart. I wanted to just give a shout out to my older sibling who turned me on to SNFU when I was a teenager. And he wrote in this little Facebook eulogy thing, and I just kind of ripped it off. But he said, Mr. Chai Pig was more than a punk rock icon. He was a queer icon. He was a mad icon. He was one of the first punks to address rampant homophobia and sexism in the scene. He was also just a really funny, nice, down-to-earth dude. Probably the single best thing to ever come out of Canada's punk scene, let alone my hometown's. R.I.P. Really important pig. The pig is dead. God save the pig.
0: Nice. So let's listen to that. Probably their most popular track and one of my personal favorites, Painful Reminder by SNFU.

0: All right. That was SNFU with Painful Reminder. So we were just talking about, I'd never actually had the opportunity, the pleasure to actually meet Mr. Chai Pig, but you mentioned that you had a bunch of time, so maybe you could give me a sense of what that was like.
1: Yeah, I wasn't ever really close. You know, he didn't know me, but every time he ran into my older sibling, Kyle, you know, he seemed to recognize each other. And one warm memory was when we saw SNFU in Toronto. Chai Pig just grabs Kyle and kisses him on the lips. And, you know, it was just this flattering interaction.
0: Mm-hmm.
1: Nothing but genuine affection. Yeah. Albeit a little unconsensual, but no problems.
0: Mm-hmm. Mm-hmm. Well,
1: arose from that.
0: Yeah, that's good. That's great. The only opportunity that I have to really get to know Mr. Chai Pig now has been, I did a little bit of research on him today. I found a 2019 or 2020 interview that someone did with him, and it turns out we actually have the same favorite city in the world, Berlin. Mm-hmm. He said because you can smoke indoors and there's lots of quote homos over there. And he actually had the one thing that really stuck out to me from the whole interview was it was under a section of like words of wisdom. It's just this very small quote, a gift that comes from a curse. Can you think of any examples of stuff like that in your own life?
1: Yeah, totally. I mean, yeah. It's a delicate thing to advise to somebody when they're going through a very difficult time in their lives. You can't really tell them that that this will be a gift or that it will present certain opportunities for growth in the future. But that's something that you find out for yourself sometimes. I don't know. I was in a car accident once that was really severe, and it actually, if I hadn't gotten in that accident, I never would have moved to Vancouver, for instance.
0: Wow.
1: I just had this, you know, big extreme coping strategies that were involved, like just, you know, basically running away to a new place, but that turned out to be a gift for sure.
0: Mm-hmm. Yeah, I think for me, and I think it kind of relates to the theme of that last song, that sort of like adolescence, mm-hmm. and stuff like that. I think one of my biggest curses that became gifts was being an awkward kid and like very miserable because of it and because of my inability to connect and communicate with the outside world. But because of that, in my adult life, it's caused me to strive a little bit more than I think people who had the ability just innately. I've kind of figured out how to do it now, and it's just one of the biggest joys of my life. And I feel like that is something that I was missing out on as a child. But because of the fact that I was missing out on it, it taught me to be really extroverted for this part of my life, because it's almost like I'm making up for lost time.
1: Hmm.
0: So yeah, that would be my example.
1: Yeah, it seems like some practice that you put into something that you never really took for granted. Like some people who have never really had the difficulty surrounding like communication with people or building relationships don't understand that struggle, might not put in the same amount of time or work into figuring out how to be supportive, you know?
0: And it's sort of forced me to strive to find community in weirder places, because I wasn't finding it in the place that a lot of normal people were. So it's caused me to travel a lot. It's caused me to join all sorts of kind of like alternative music scenes, the punk scene, the sort of underground rave scene, that kind of stuff. I don't think I would have found those places if I wasn't longing for that community, and it's worked out pretty well.
1: I would say so.
0: I think, yeah, thanks. Yeah. So, what do you want to play?
1: I'd love to play, what was I going to play? I was going to play Chad Van Galen, because he's just this huge inspiration ever since I first heard him on his first album called Infiniheart that came out in 2004. But he does all the animation, he draws all the animation out for his own music videos. Records the stuff. I believe he still records in his basement, but the audio quality has gotten much better as he's sort of harnessed his craft. And writes all the songs, performs all of them, records them in his basement, does the graphic design himself for his music videos. And they're all like really out there. concepts. Like, a lot of them are surrounding extraterrestrial life. Whoa. And yeah, this is like a kind of...
0: Where's he from?
1: Calgary.
0: Oh, he's from Calgary, so this is the other Canadian song.
1: Yeah, this is the other Canadian one.
0: Okay, cool.
1: And, you know, I could have chosen a lot of more palatable, generic... Nah, I mean, like, nothing about his music is generic, but for people on at 11 o'clock in the morning, maybe you want to hear some of his songs, like Weighed My Sin, which is a beautiful slide guitar country song, and was the other one I was going to choose, but I decided to go with Teenage Mutant Ninja Turtle Mask.
0: Wonderful.
1: Off of his album Soft Airplane, which just those words alone kind of dictate what a beautifully weird guy this artist is.
0: Okay, cool. Let's give it a listen.

0: Okay, that was Chad Van Galen with TMNT Mask. Of course, means Teenage Mutant Ninja Turtles, if I'm not mistaken.
1: Of course.
0: I actually have a funny Ninja Turtles story that relates to a street that we both love, Commercial Drive, specifically Grandview Park. I have a friend who is a vegan taxidermist.
1: That's just taxidermy vegetables.
0: I'm genuinely curious. I understand. But no, I assume she wouldn't go for hunted animals, but basically she does all sorts of artwork with like skulls and, you know, roadkill and things like that, or just like found dead animals, bury them, wait for them to sort of, you know, decompose and then get the bones.
1: Totally.
0: I promise this relates to Teenage Mutant Ninja Turtles somehow. Basically, I got a call from her. She's talking to this dude who's up on the, had basically thrown out a blanket in front of Grandview Park and was hawking all of these curiosities. So he had like giant, like boar skulls, strange, like, you know, locks and just weird stuff, weird, like eclectic collection of objects. And, she was like, I really think you should meet this guy. Like, he seems a little bit crazy, but I'm thinking maybe you could have him on the podcast because he's a really interesting dude. And sure enough, he was. He does like all of this, like he runs a camp where he teaches people like survival skills. He's ex-military. And he also played one of the Teenage Mutant Ninja Turtles in a live action 90s version called Teenage Mutant Ninja Turtles The Next Mutation.
1: Wow.
0: And I didn't believe him at first because he was also a little bit crazy. I'm not going to say which turtle, so we're not going to be able to track him down. We'll have that veil of anonymity there. But it was absolutely him. I think it's because he was a stunt guy. He had that military background and he took it into entertainment.
1: Wow.
0: So that's my Teenage Mutant Ninja Turtles
1: story. I mean, obviously he's really talented. Do you like go down the list of just like conventionally admirable qualities, and then you get down to the Teenage Mutant Ninja Turtle thing and people are like, okay, now I really respect this guy.
0: He was also, the reason I didn't end up having him on the show was because he was also a little flirty, and I ended up getting his number for, you know, the possibility of, you know, having this him on the show at some, you know, some point down the line. Better to have the contact than to not, I thought. But he had been flirting with my vegan taxidermist friend. He'd been like heavily flirting with her like the whole time, which there was like a huge age gap there, and I felt a little bit uncomfortable with it. She took it like a champ. But he asked that, okay, I'll take a photo of us together. Beautiful girl, blah blah blah. So I took the photo, and then when I got his number later that afternoon, I texted him the photo of them together, and he thought I was her texting him the photo, and he just started flirting with me like via text with all these emojis. And
1: you were just an accessory to this. You just wedged your way right in.
0: I just never responded. I was too awkward to tell him that, no, I am in fact the guy you were talking to.
1: I mean, it's probably better than to egg him on. That would have been unfair.
0: Yeah. I guess it's my turn to play a song. Oh, I forgot. I was going to play something a little bit punkier. let me take a look at here. It is a band called Naked Giants. And it is a version of the very, very classic pop dance icon, The Twist.

0: All right, that was Naked Giants with Twist. They are from Seattle, Washington. So hopefully when things open up again, we'll be able to see them and acts like them. What would be the first band that you'd see?
1: Radiohead.
0: We were just talking about that.

0: about it.
1: Yeah. Yeah.
0: That's unfortunate, you know? But I mean, like, I've got to kind of, like, respect that, because at a certain point you reach a well-vetted amount of presence that you kind of need to just give them. Because, I don't know, you know, it's you can't always make it about you.
1: Right. I don't know. I don't know how much more we can squeeze out of Ozzy at this point.
0: Like, Sharon, like, the Osbourne show. Like, I don't know how much of that was actually, like, what he wanted to do, but he was a really good sport about it.
1: Mm-hmm. Mm-hmm. I think he was just happy to be there.
0: Yeah, me too.
1: Yeah.
0: He has an amazing amount of tolerance, so.
1: Mm-hmm. All right, so what do you want to play next?
0: I wanted to put on an artist called No Name. She's a black female rapper from Chicago who has confronted a lot of issues of major oppression with incredible musicianship, has just cut through the superficial bullshit mm-hmm. of modern pop music with her uncompromising authenticity.
1: Nice.
0: Because, you know, she's a pretty unrelenting voice in just modern day politics and, like, advocacy for minority groups and stuff. So she has a book club called the No Name Book Club, which amplifies POC voices and can be accessed online if you look up nonamebooks.com. So you can check it out. And so her two albums, her two full-length albums, Telephone and Room 25, are both really good to check out. This is from 2016, so this is the most current song that I'll be playing today.
1: Mm-hmm.
0: But it's called Bye Bye Baby.
1: All right, this is Bye Bye Baby by No Name. Let's check it out.

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Some get presents before they even ready. I can see that she loves me, I know her heart is heavy. Telephonication nation, baby, help me testify. Well, you know I hate goodbye, bye bye blue. Somebody let the yellow in.

All right, everybody, that was No Name with Bye Bye Baby. And as we were discussing a little bit during the music there, I've actually played them before. I played Blaxploitation during one of my George Floyd protest heavy episodes. So great to hear from her again. I was actually

0: planning on playing her again at some point. So thanks, Jared.
1: You're welcome.
0: Thanks for doing
1: You're
0: that.
1: You're welcome.
0: We are nearing the top of the hour. I think we got about 10 minutes left, surprisingly enough. So I'm going to play one song that I absolutely wanted to make sure got out there. We can talk a little bit about it after. It's called Seattle Party by Chastity Belt. Hope you enjoy it.

0: All right. That was Chastity Belt with Seattle Party. You are listening to Vancouver Co-op Radio, 100.5 FM. My name is Ian Ditchburn, and my guest today is Jared Hardstaff. Given the fact that that song was called Seattle Party, I had a much better segue that I was going to lead into. But how impressive has the Pacific Northwest been on the whole George Floyd protest sort of, you know, doing Seattle with the Chaz / Chop and the whole everything that's going down in Portland with all of those sort of very sort of extended protests that have been going on much longer than the rest of the United States. Have you heard of the whole idea of Cascadia before?
1: I have not heard of Cascadia. So, but I mean, in this particular context, it seems that impressive and like frightening, but like in a very inspirational way, mm-hmm. you know, it's a sort of synonymous thing where it's impressive how frighteningly inspirational this Pacific Northwest has been.
0: Well, it's a frightening prospect. The whole idea of Cascadia is basically that British Columbia would secede from Canada and form a country with Washington and Oregon called Cascadia.
1: Wow.
0: Because we share a bit more of a common identity than we do with the rest of Canada. And the Pacific Northwest in general holds on to a bit more of a common identity than the rest of the United States. Hmm. So the idea is that we would form our own sort of sovereign state. So I was going to ask what your sort of take on that would be, but it didn't sound like you've heard of it before.
1: No.
0: My own, like my big reservation that would tell me from not doing it is not only the sort of chaos that would ensue because of it, it's also the fact that we would then be a Canadian minority country in a now majority American country, and looking at, you know, the history of the United States and sort of public policy down there, that's not necessarily something I'm sure I'd want to get in bed with overall. But I do think there is something to it. I think culturally we do have a great affinity with the Pacific Northwest, with Washington and Seattle in particular, but I don't think it's going to happen.
1: Well, it seems like there's a lot more that we have in common than the other areas of the United States, you know, mm-hmm. and a lot more that they have in common with us. So,
0: mm-hmm.
1: yeah, I could. I mean, it seems like a symbiotic relationship.
0: Very you know? Good. Okay, well, I'll put you down.
1: Yeah. Oh, I didn't realize I was signing a census on this topic, but that's fine. I'm happy to be a part of it.
0: Radio's for life, Jared. Now, we are fast approaching the top of the hour. Let's get one more song in. What are we going to listen to, Jared?
1: I thought we'd listen to Sandy Alex G. And
0: yes! Quickly, I love them, too.
1: There so, we yes, go. Cool. There we well, go. Great. You know, Alex G, originally, I actually just found out about this. I thought it was always just Sandy Alex G, but originally it was Alex G. And then, I guess, due to, like, you know, technical logistics that he can't discuss.
0: Big secret.
1: It was, yeah, it's probably the, because there's an artist named Alex G in Los Angeles. It was probably some kind of copyright thing, but Sandy Alex G, this album is Beach Music and the song is Thorns. And I really like this, just the edge that he has with, it's expressive. It's actually, he's been compared to Elliott Smith, and this particular song, I think, has a lot of that vibe to it. Mm-hmm. It's kind of like, you know, sad, ethereal, but like really well written.
0: Nice.
1: But he also has a bit of like a silly edge to him. He's got this like voice that's not entirely serious. It's not like he's really trying that hard, which is cool.
0: Mm-hmm.
1: Like, I don't know if I could ever really pull that off. I would probably like have to try if I was performing, but yeah. He doesn't. So that's
0: maybe cool. If you were recording in a hammock.
1: Yeah.
0: Or something. Just a very relaxed setting.
1: It's hard. It's really hard to like tense up and try to relax in a hammock. It's,
0: mm-hmm.
1: Yeah. It's, you know, it's not what the experience is for.
0: No. I hope at least one of our listeners is out there in a hammock right now. This is Thorns by Sandy Alex G.

0: All right. That was Sandy Alex G with Thorns. And we are well out of time. Jared, thank you so much for being on the show. You were a beautiful, squishy guinea pig for my very first guest
1: interaction. That's a great compliment. I love guinea pigs. I've spent very little time with them, but I'm happy to be one today.
0: Very good. All right, Jared, thanks very much. And thanks, everyone, for listening. 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

0: 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Bienvenidos al mundo magnífico de la poesía 100.5 FM. My name is Ariadne Sawyer, and we are now in our 26th year in January, going into our 27th year on the air. And we have around 200 countries or a little bit more that listen to us fairly regularly and let us know at times and come on as guests. So today we have a wonderful guest on the show, someone I've looked up to for so many years, and we're so excited about having Ada Aharoni on the show. And she will be on. I'll just do a brief intro to her. But first of all, I wanted to say the World Poetry Cafe is for you, the poets of the world. And I think it's so important that when one person got ill with a heart attack, we had people from all over the world praying for him. I think about 40 something. And he recovered, and he's been on the show a couple of times. So excited. And our love goes out to him and every member of the World Poetry. We do not charge for the show, and we are all volunteers. But we aim to have a circle of love and peace throughout the world with our wonderful poets, artists, musicians, filmmakers for peace, young and old. And just wanted to say that today we're so honored to have this wonderful poetess, writer, and activist who has done so much. And I just got permission from her to read from our World Poetry at the anthology, and she was in it, lo and behold. So just this is a dated anthology, but it says Ada Aharoni is an Israeli poet, writer, and lecturer whose works have won her international acclaim. She writes in English and Hebrew and published 26 books to date. Well, that was then. I imagine there's lots more, which have been translated into 17 languages. She was awarded a Master of Philosophy degree in English Literature at London University and a PhD at the Hebrew University in Jerusalem. Among her poetry collections are From the Pyramids to Mount Carmel, Meadow and Violets, You and Me Can Change the World. Well, she certainly has done that, yeah. She was awarded the British Council Award, the President Simon Paris Award, the Hoffa and Bremnen Award, the Gold Crown of World Poets Award, and the Rachel Prize for Poetry. So it's my honor to welcome you, Ara Paul, and you've been asking about her, to this wonderful poetess, writer, activist for peace and love and a shining example in the world for all of us. So I got permission to read this poem from the World Poetry e Anthology, and it's called Cosmic Woman. They tell us you were first born in a warm ocean womb, caressed by sun fingers, daughter, perhaps, of the stormy love of two unruly atoms, maddened by the solitude of infernal ground and the steps of time. And your children, lively descendants of their stellar nuclear mother, dropped from the sky in the depths of the ocean deeply. Born of green and brown seaweed and the laughs and cries of a blue bacteria, cosmic woman, when you choose Earth as home for your vast root at the beginning of the great human family, it was for life, not for death. Cosmic woman, you who were born of the nucleus from deadly nuclear mushroom, save your children, save your children. And that was by her, and she's with us in person. So I'm just going to read a brief piece poem of my own, and then we're going to go into Just a comment or hello from Ada, and we are going to go to story time with Victor and Sharon, and then she'll come back for the major part of the show. And I think Victor has some music too, because she's multi-talented. This is a poem of my own. I love peace. I love peace with every fiber of my being, every cell, every atom that flows inside me. Every neural pattern in my brain has been touched by the gentle radiance of peace. I long for the world to resonate with peace like an ever-flowing stream of brilliant light illuminating the world. The voices of youth send powerful words of peace, resonating in each sharing, each act of kindness and caring. Oh, world, all its being, begin to know that you are much loved. Together we can connect, join hands, and create a radiant ring of peace that will help to transform the world. A blessing of peace, respect, and caring for all beings. And that's Ariadne Sawyer, copyrighted, and thank you for that. And I just want to say that Sharon Rowe, who has been with me, she came 40-some years ago for a month, and she has two books on Amazon and stuff. And we have been in Duncan, BC, on Vancouver Island for, I think, almost 3 years now. And of course, Victor is in Victoria, and he does the amazing job of recording everything, videotaping it, and putting music in. And love to Hada and Mongolia. Love to everybody that participated in his 81st birthday party a couple of weeks ago. And just wanted to say that Sharon and I are in Duncan, BC, as I said before, and we want to thank the Cowichan tribes in Duncan for broadcasting on their land. And as I've been told from First Nations poets, writers, and musicians, and filmmakers all over the world, that they are all sort of stuck in the same difficult problems as most First Nations are. And I've been told that I need to include all the First Nations, the Indigenous nations, and all the different countries of the world. One thing about South Korea now is for the first time, they've recognized the ancient Korean First Nations people as an official language. So congratulations to them. Sharon, did you have something to say?
1: Well, we have
0: Oh, the cat is sleeping, yes. Tommy too, the cat is usually listening, but he's sleeping. I don't know, he's going into hibernation or something. So anyway, I wanted to say once again, did you have a comment that you wish to say before we go on, and then you'll come back for around 40 minutes of your portion of the show?
1: Okay. I loved your reading of my
0: Oh.
1: poem and your own poem.
0: Oh,
1: Beautiful. Thank you.
0: well, thank you so much. Yeah, it's such a great honor to have you on. I've dreamt about it for years, when we were doing all the peace poems. We were in different, so many different countries. People wrote peace poems, rolled them up, and ribboned. We even had ribbon parties for peace poems, and put them in all the universities, and they'd run out right away, and we'd have to do more. And but people all over the world wrote peace poems, and then they stood on the street corners or walked up toward into the stores, and gave out the peace poems. And I don't know. You've always been an idol of mine, and I wanted to thank you for that. A shining example to the world.
1: Thank you. I have prepared a little song which I would like to sing to you as my introduction. First of all, my name is Ada Aroni, and I am the founder and president of IFRAC, International Forum for the Literature and Culture of Peace, which I founded in the year 2000. So we have 26 years of experience, and the little poem I'd like to sing to you is, You may say I'm a dreamer, but I'm not the only one. One day soon you will join me with an anti-war law, like in Japan, and a peace ministry in every country of the world. You may say we are dreamers, but we're not the only ones. One day soon you will join us, and the world will be one. That's
0: Yeah,
1: it.
0: that's great.
2: I will go on. That was fabulous. Now we'll go on to story time to have that portion of the show done, and then we'll come back to Ada for a full 40 minutes. So I'm going to read the stories now. This one, Big Bessie Goes to Mars, has always appealed to me because it's got Mars in it, of course. This is the Big Red Book. There are two books by Sharon Rowe, Rowe, on Amazon. This one, Big Bessie's Super Handy Dart with a red cover, and then the original first Big Bessie book with a blue cover. If you go on Amazon, you don't have to buy them, especially if you already have, but you can click on them, and Amazon counts the clicks, and that keeps them up on the screen. So if you can, simply click on the two books by Sharon Rowe on Amazon. To keep it there. And now, speaking of the two books, I've got the big red one here in my hand. It's called, from the Big Red Book, Big Bessie Goes to Mars. And like I said, I always like it because it's about Mars. Big Bessie wanted to go on vacation, but was not sure where to go. Somewhere exciting, maybe. Then she heard her friend Sharon talking about a video that she had seen, a NASA video about the probe that NASA was sending to the red planet Mars. Big Bessie got a dart storm, aka a brainstorm for humans. She could be the first handy dart on Mars. Wow, that was exciting. How could she go? Excuse me, who could go with her? Sharon would be great to go with. And then she remembered she had seen a photo of Dr. Einstein using his imagination to ride on a beam of light. He had been on other adventures with her, and she would use her imagination to contact Einstein and ask him to go to Mars with her. He had used his imagination of riding on a beam of light to discover the theory of relativity. That's it, Big Bessie said. We will all ride on a beam of light to Mars, and I will put the first ever handy dart flag on that planet. Now I will have my incredible vacation. Big Bessie asked her friend, the handy dart Anna, to cover for her at work during her journey to Mars, and went to find Sharon. Sharon was happy to go to Mars too, and asked if she could use Eric the magician to shrink her down as well as Big Bessie. Then they set out to look for the spirit of Dr. Einstein. When they found him, he agreed to help and even go with them and help them get to Mars. You will need a spacesuit with oxygen, he told Sharon. Big Bessie did not need a spacesuit. Finally, the day came, and Eric the magician decided to come with them. He had always thought there was magic in science. Big Bessie, Sharon, and Eric shrank down. Dr. Einstein would then use his imagination to get them there on a beam of light. They all got in Big Bessie, and she took the shrinking potion along with the others, and everybody got smaller and smaller and smaller, and then they were on their way. The beam of light was very quick. Before they knew it, they had landed on Mars. What a strange planet, full of deserts and boulders. Big Bessie had great fun bouncing on the surface of the planet. It felt like a trampoline. The gravity was very low. Sharon and Eric went exploring and picked some Mars rocks to take back. And then Big Bessie asked Sharon, Eric, and Dr. Einstein to take the flag out and stick it on the planet. Handy dart rules, she said. She wanted to put the flag on Mars before the NASA probe on November 26 landed. Then, after their exciting adventure, they came back to Earth and were surprised to find they had not been gone even one Earth day. Sharon said, "Wow, those beams of light are really fast." They thanked Dr. Einstein a lot, and he told them any time they wanted to go on an adventure to let him know he really enjoyed it. And that is the end of the story, Big Bessie Goes to Mars. Thank you, Sharon Rowe.
3: Can we meet you?
2: Okay, and now I will read one of my own. And I think I'll read this one. I think our guest has been in a search for truth and peace and the truth about war and people for a lot of her life. So this is a bit of an older one. I've read it a couple of times before. I'll read it now. It's short, but I thought our guest might appreciate it. It's called Truth. Truth was desperate. Up until the last century, most everyone knew what truth was. For example, when it rained, the gods were peeing on you. It made sense. But these days, most everyone questioned what was true. Truth pined for the days when only prophets and kings had public voices. They got truth mostly wrong, but at least there weren't many of them. Then the printing press arrived, then radio and TV, and then, worst of all, the internet. Soon everyone had a public voice. Truth concerns rose during the Spanish flu, which had nothing to do with Spain, by the way. During the third wave, many people denied the pandemic had persisted. Truth accepted people having difficulty with it. One fact could be interpreted several ways. Truth was flexible. Nothing was true to everyone. But widespread denial? That was new. Truth felt no respect. When Truth asked Lust if it was concerned, it replied, "Nope, the internet makes my life easy." But Lust and Truth had never been on the same page. Truth turned to compassion. It was also deeply troubled, as was love. Peace? Peace was always frustrated. Truth felt alone and weary. After giving it much thought, Truth decided to take its first ever vacation, and it went to Hawaii. It settled inside a deep cave off the ocean where darkness and light and splashing waves made it comfy, and after a few days, word spread that Truth was visiting in the cave. Locals and then tourists came by to look to see Truth close up. Excited, they brought autograph books. Truth felt better signing its autograph, but it was not quite ready to return to work. And that is my story, Truth. And now back to our guest, Ada Haroni and Ariadne Sawyer and the rest of the World Poetry Cafe. And thank you very much.
3: Wow, that's amazing, Victor. Yeah.
2: Thank you.
3: Good one.
1: I love both stories. Were lovely. Thank you.
2: Thank you.
3: What do you say, Sharon?
4: Meet you. Yeah. Bye.
3: She says bye. She's leaving.
4: Yeah.
1: Aw.
3: So it's a great honor to World Poetry, after all these years of admiring Ada and her wonderful work for the world, wonderful work for the people, wonderful work for peace. And now I would be so proud to introduce the long-awaited, the beautiful, wonderful, talented Alaha Haroni. Welcome to the show.
1: Thank you. Thank you for inviting me. It's a great opportunity to address all the peace lovers of the world and to read some of my own poetry. The first poem I'd like to read is called A Bridge of Peace. And it starts with two quotations, one from the Bible, the other one from the Quran. The first one from the Bible, Micah 4:4, says, "They shall sit, every man, under his vine and under his fig tree, and none shall make them afraid." The second quote is from the Quran, and it is from the Surah 48, and it says, "He who walks with peace, walk with him. And so we will walk with him. And now, A Bridge of Peace, my poem. My Arab sister, let us build a sturdy bridge from your olive world to mine, from my orange world to yours, above the boiling pain of acid rain, prejudice, and hold hands high, full of free stars of twinkling peace. I do not want to be your oppressor. You do not want to be my oppressor, or your jailer, or my jailer. We do not want to make each other afraid under our vines and under our fig trees blossoming on a silvered horizon above the bruising and the bleeding of poisoned gases and bombs. So, my Arab sister, let us build a sturdy bridge of jasmine understanding where each shall sit with her baby under her vine and under her fig tree, and none shall make them afraid, and none shall make them afraid. So this was my first poem, and it has been made into a symphony, a musical symphony in Washington, and it is being played at many universities. So I was very proud and glad it became a musical symphony. The next poem I'd like to read is called Wilfred Owen, and it's on page 83 of my book called Horizon of Hope, and it's bilingual. It has English on the one side and Hebrew on the other side. Wilfred Owen is the peace poet of the First World War in Britain, and he is a wonderful peace poet, which we learned at school. I was born in Cairo, and I went to a wonderful school called Alvernia English School for Girls in Zamalek in Cairo. And there we learned for our matriculation the poems of this peace poet, Wilfred Owen. And it was so touching and moving that when I read that he died in the trenches in the First World War when he was only 25 years old. And yet his poetry has been translated as many to languages as in the Bible, and he's taught all over the world. And so I thought, this will be my life. I will continue his poetry and his peace poetry, and through it, try to bring some peace to our world. And it was ironic because when the State of Israel was established in 1948, Egypt and all the other Arab countries says, now you have a state of your own, out you go. And we were driven away with nothing, everything we had to leave. When I called this our second exodus, because the Jews were of Egypt in 1948, where we were more than 100,000, and today there are only five people left, five Jews in the whole of Egypt. And so when we came to Israel, I decided to continue my poetry, and I wrote this poem to Wilfred Owen, that we will continue building peace through poetry like he did. It's on my in my book, page 83, for those who have the book, you can follow it. Wilfred Owen, we are still deaf, but not dumb anymore. Dear Wilfred Owen, you sang, you warned, you died, and we are still deaf. Our son's teeth are still for laughing round an apple. Yet now we tie not only bayonet blades to them, but also super, super Sam's. Their trembling limbs are not only knife-hewed nowadays, but napalm-roasted beyond recognition. We have come a long way in the killing game. Wilfred Owen, you shouted the absurdity of war, the pity of war, and you are still deaf. Yet your poems, tolling loud as cannons for those who still die in battle as cattle, roaring loud against deaf drums, are white wings of hope, waving. The day will soon come, before time falls from the clock, when war will become a demoded anachronism. Wilfred Owen, you sang, you warned, you cried, you died. And yet our leaders are still deaf, so deaf, stupidly, stupidly deaf. You have shown us what a poet can do to open the manacled doors of our consciousness wide. When you spoke to me so deeply through your powerful poems, already at the tender age of 15. And I promise you, dear Wilfred Owen, we will not be deaf nor dumb anymore. We at IFLAC will continue your road under your white flag until we overcome the satanic concept and diabolic practice of war in the Middle East and all over our global village. And then I have a note about IFLAC. IFLAC, International Forum for the Literature and Culture of Peace, was founded by me, Ada Aroni, in 1999 with the hope that the new millennium will be a millennium of peace. But unfortunately, even now, there are 48 wars roaring around the world, killing thousands of people every day. Innocent people. And yet, peace is not yet a major subject of our world. I hope one day it will become as popular and central as climate is. Climate, we have no power over climate. Climate has its own rules. But over war, we have all the power. We are the ones who decide about war. It's not like climate that decides itself about the weather. And yet, people who work with climate and protect our planet from what's happening with the climate, with the warming of our planet, have succeeded to make it a central and major subject. But not peace, not yet. So please, peace lovers of the world, join us with the poets who write about peace. My next poem I would like to read is a poem about women. Peace is a woman. I have a whole chapter about women and peace. And so peace is a woman and a mother. And it's on page 129 in my book. Peace is a woman and a mother. How do you know peace is a woman? I know, for I met her yesterday on my winding way to the World's Fair. She had such a sorrowful face, just like a golden flower faded before her prime. I asked her why she was so sad. She told me her baby was killed in Auschwitz, her daughter in Hiroshima, and her sons in Vietnam, India, Pakistan, Ireland, Israel, Palestine, Lebanon, Bosnia, Rwanda, and Chechnya, and Iraq. And the rest of her children, she said, are on the nuclear black list of the dead. All the rest. Unless the whole world understands that peace is a woman, and thousands of candles then lit in her starry eyes. And I saw that peace is indeed a pregnant woman. Peace is a mother.
3: Oh, amazing poetry. Oh, it's just gorgeous. I just love it so much.
1: Thank you. I'd like to share some of my background in Egypt with you.
3: Okay.
1: All what happened to us, the million Jews banned from the Arab countries in 1948. In Egypt, I called it the second exodus. The first exodus, as we know, was the biblical exodus. And then what happened to the Jews in 1948 is that they had a second exodus, and I call it a garland of grain, because my father was a merchant of grain in Egypt. Today, I again bring my grain vessel to the docks of your granary, Father, while breathing the wheat smells you loved. Me in Dagon's silo in Haifa, you far away back in Cairo, Joseph in Egypt land, Canaanite jugs, ritual bronze cycles from temples, crushing stones, millstones, and mortars all link me back to you. Dagon is a granary in Haifa, and it reminded me of my father's granary in Cairo. And it has a little museum in Haifa. And what I just read is what we saw in the museum. I remember your orange badge office in Cairo's Muski, with Def Tuhami weighing the heavy sacks of flour and grain on old rusty scales, and me listening unaware to the birds chirped warning on the beams of your ceiling. Wandering Jew, open your Jewish eyes. You will soon have to spread your wings again and look for a new nest. Mighty Dagon's giant arms, storing in bulk, fill my own silo with tears. That you, Father, are not here with me to view this wonder, deftly handling bread to Israel, the land you so loved but are not buried in. For you, dear Father, I plant today a garden of grain. For you, who always taught us how to sow. When we were thrown out of Egypt with nothing, just our shirts on our backs, we had to leave our home, our car, our schools, everything. And so my father put all his money in a Swiss bank. And he said, when we are in Marseille on our way to Israel. I will go to the Swiss bank. We will take our money and we will build our home again in Israel. So I went to the bank in Marseille together with my father, and the director said, Monsieur, vous n'avez rien. You don't own a penny. And he said, how come? I didn't put my money and my savings all my life in an Egyptian bank. I put it in a Swiss bank. And they said, but the government of Egypt has sequestered all the savings and monies of the Jewish who have been thrown out, and you don't own a thing. My poor father was so disappointed. He had a heart attack at the bank already. He had been such a healthy man before, and some years later he died from this heart attack. So this was the story of the second Exodus and the garland of grain, and how my father always taught us how to sow the grain. My next poem is called A Green Week. This is a lovely saving, and every Friday, my father and all the fathers and mothers came back from the temple with a green week and some and with this green leaves, mint leaves, he used to bless us, each one in our family, starting with the women and children, have a green week. And this is all before everything green, which we talk about today. And this lovely blessing was already from the time of the Bible. It's a Jewish-Egyptian blessing. Have a green week. And so I'll read you the poem about the green week.
0: Yes.
1: Have a green week. My father used to bless us. On Saturday night in Cairo, when he came back from the gates of heaven, the Grand Synagogue in Adlai Street. Have a green week, he beamed, brandishing a fresh, fragrant mint branch over our curly heads. But don't keep that green week only to yourselves. Give it back to the world, fully blossoming. Who will give us a green week now that he's gone, now that the gates of heaven are shut? Only peace, only a fragrant mint peace. And it's such a shame that we don't have this blessing saved in Israel too. It's a beautiful blessing, and this is the Green Week was not only the link between humanity and nature, but it also represented everything which is good in the world.
0: Oh, it's beautiful.
1: Peace, joy, happiness. Okay, my next poem is called I Want to Kill You, War. The whole concept of war and the whole practice of war. And so, because in Israel when we came, I thought we would have good relations between Jews and Arabs like we had in Egypt. We eat at from the same plate. Our neighbors were Arabs. My best friend in school was an Arab student whom I loved, Kadrea. I'll read a poem about her later on. So I want to kill the concept of war. And it starts with a quote from Thomas Hardy, who says, in the fullness of time, war will come to an end, not for moral reasons, but because of its sheer absurdity. And I think we have reached that spot in time, because the moment we discovered nuclear arms, war has become absurd, because a nuclear war, a world nuclear war, would mean the end.

0: Or you, the greatest murderer of them all. 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They only know how to hang the one or the two, or shoot hundreds of thousands in wars, but not you. You were the greatest killer of them all. After the carnage, the priest said, "We are all responsible." After the carnage, the sheikh said, "We all remain brothers." After the carnage, the rabbi said, "We can stop it if we choose." The priest, the sheikh, and the rabbi then raise up their arms and look up to the sky. And nothing happens. Wars go on. The peace marches of Iflag. And all the peace lovers in the world take hold of the slab of marble on which is inscribed, "We want to live, not die," and carry it away under the whizzing bullets, like a corpse alive, but still warm, still alive, still killing war. This poem has been translated into 48 languages and appears in many, many anthologies in the world.
1: Wonderful poem. It's gorgeous. Thank you.
0: Thank you. Now it's another one of my women peace poems. "You can't bomb me again. Listen, little big man. You cannot bomb me anymore because I don't allow you to bomb me anymore. Nor to choke, nor to rape me anymore. For I have my own strength now. And my own creative peace business now of congresses." And the next one will be the 11th IFLAC Congress. And you are both invited to come and join us at this free virtual Congress, which is by Zoom on the 22nd of September at 7 p.m. Israel time. And it's in English, and it has 38 ambassadors from 38 different countries. And the theme is peace through music this time. And we have dedicated it to the memory of the great peace musician Yehudi Menuchin, who said something wonderful before he died. He said, "Music is the native language of humanity because we all understand it and we all love it." So it will open with a symphony, part of a symphony, his peace symphony, which he played at the United Nations. And then each one of the different ambassadors will give us 1 or 2 minutes of their own peace music in their own language, and then will tell us why they believe in global peace and what they do in their own countries to promote the global peace by IFLAC. We have a plan for global peace. Through our research during 26 years, we have formulated a global peace plan. And the global peace plan has 3 parts. One, as I mentioned before in a little song which I sang, an anti-war law, like in Japan. Because if it succeeded so much in Japan, Why can't we succeed in all the world?

0: So we have all the peace lovers in the world have to promote and to demand their governments to, and also the United Nations, of course, to pass an anti-war global law in every government of the world. Our second part, our plan has three parts. Our second part is a peace ministry in every part of the world, in every country, because every country has a defense ministry, which President Trump calls a war ministry, and he's right. This defense is war, war ministry. But we don't have peace ministries. And we should have peace ministries in every country of the world. And this peace ministry should teach peace, should educate for peace, should solve the conflicts when they are babies, when they be before they become wars, and should spread peace culture all over the world and solidarity between all the nations of the world. And so, because people say, we know more about war than about life. We know more about killing than about peacemaking. And the whole reason is because we don't have peace ministries. Who will take care of it? We only have war ministries. So this is why we still have 48 wars. If we all join hands and we all help each other and we all demand from our nations, because the peace lovers of the world are the largest community in the world. So this is our second part of our peace plan. If la peace plan has, first of all, I said the war, the anti-war law. The second part is a peace ministry as strong and even stronger than the defense ministries in every country of the world. And now the third part is the people, the peace lovers of the world, because this is the last part of our peace plan, the unification of the and empowerment of the peace lovers in the world will make them strong enough to demand and force their governments to have an anti-war law and to have a peace ministry in every country of the world. Sorry, but I
1: That's
0: had to
1: okay. It's
0: finish my
1: wonderful.
0: sentence.
1: Well,
0: That is wonderful.
1: if you send me
0: Ariadne,
1: the
0: if you don't have a promo, do you want to mention next week's guest?
1: Yeah, I just wanted to say that if she could send me the information about that event coming up, I'll put it with the radio broadcast that I send out to around 500 people through what is that one? Anyway,
0: I hope
1: I'll
0: you
1: do
0: will
1: it.
0: register. You are both invited to
1: Oh,
0: come
1: thank you.
0: and be
1: Yeah.
0: part
1: Okay.
0: and to
1: I
0: speak
1: think our guest
0: and
1: next
0: to.
1: week is Ed Woods, isn't it, Ariane?
0: Yes, it is. Yeah. And I won't do
1: Okay.
0: the promo.
1: So,
0: And
1: okay, so I'll mention
0: to
1: that now. Also, mention right now, because I really need to. You've been listening today to the World Poetry Cafe on CFRO-FM. 100.5 broadcast every Thursday from downtown Vancouver for the last 26 years. We hope that you're enjoying the show so far. But now, because we always have a poem from our local resident poet, Kelly Montgomery, I would like to read one of his poems. Yes, it's a wild-eyed phoenix, born of crowded streets. Now I'm a crazy acrobat who with grace often meets. Does it go on without me? Surely it wouldn't be the same without me, the watcher, who through the eyes he came. Sometimes I try to repicture, play judge to the jury, and lay down tales of fire of where most were in a hurry. And that is a poem from Kelly Montgomery. And
0: your poetry cafe is lovely. I really enjoy being part of it. Thank you for inviting me.
2: Oh, you're most welcome. It's such an honor. Just, you've been a shining star to me for so many years.
0: Would you like me to end with my poem to my Arab friend in Cairo, from
2: That would be
0: Haifa,
2: good.
0: from faraway Cairo?
2: Yeah.
0: So this is my poem, and I sent it to President Sadat because we had no communication between Israel and Egypt before the agreement, the peace agreement in 1979. From Haifa to near faraway Cairo, I recall the velvet sugarcane juice we drank together, with the smooth blue air under the open skies, the sunflower seeds we cracked together with jokes, echoing laughter in the sun. How sweet the roasted sweet potatoes were in those rainbow days of pretty sugar dolls. Kadreya and me made our first journal at the age of 14 in school. We wrote a magazine called The Rainbow, and it was called To Ban War from the World Forever. I continue with my poem so you understand what the rainbow days were. But unlike you, dear Kadreya, friend of my sunny school days in Cairo, I was told that I was just a visiting guest because I was Jewish. Though born in the land of the Nile, ordered by Egypt, my Jewish wings to spread, to search for a new nest, I have found it on Mount Carmel in Haifa. And here I mean to stay. My foremost wish today is our soldier sons, yours and mine, to bathe in the peaceful rays their mothers wove when younger than they in the near, faraway rainbow days. Thank you. Thank you for having me. I really enjoyed your wonderful cafe, Poetry Cafe in
2: Thank
0: Canada.
2: you so much. Thank you so much.
0: Bye, Ariadne. Bye,
2: Goodbye.
0: Victor. Thank you. Thank you for this wonderful evening.
2: Well,
0: Well,
2: goodbye
0: goodbye
2: then.
0: then.
1: If you wanted to do more, we have time, but we have certainly filled out the hour, Ariadne.
2: I think I'm okay. So that's all right. And it's just been such an honor to have her on the show. And she's been a real, I don't know, a person I've looked up to for so many years. And I thought, oh, it'll be so wonderful to have her on the show, and the magnificent gift that she has given us, and in her life and her work and her search for peace and bringing the world together. Thank you.
0: Thank
1: Well,
0: you.
1: indeed, what a great way to end the show. Thank you very much for coming on the show. We should note Ada was, if it wasn't obvious, was calling in from not Vancouver, but from Israel. We really appreciate the effort she put, time zones included, into being on the show with us today, and all of her wonderful poetry and her thoughts about peace, which certainly has been a long-standing concern here at the World Poetry Cafe. So I'll end the meeting now, and everybody have a wonderful day.
3: One titled, How much do you love me? A million bushels? Oh, a lot more than that. Oh, a lot more. And tomorrow, maybe only half a bushel? Tomorrow, maybe not even a half a bushel. And is this your heart arithmetic? This is the way the wind measures the weather.

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1: Okay, wishing you good life.
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2: Gila Kasla, yo weeksis, Nugo am Suzetta Maya, Gayuth Klinlaka, Gwasala, Glunishka, Koselish, Glukri. I'm so excited to spend time with an elder from the Tsakis community, also known to many as Fort Rupert, the traditional home of the Kwagyoth people. This community holds such a special place in my heart. During my teen years in Port Hardy, living in Zolkwati, I spent much of my time in Tsakis, playing soccer for the Tsakis women's team. I wore that jersey with so much pride, traveling to practices and tournaments, and many of the friendships I built there remain some of my closest to this day. Tsakis is also where I experienced my first potlatch. It is where I began learning our cultural protocols, witnessing our songs and dances, and gaining a deeper understanding of the beauty and responsibility of our potlatch traditions. The community itself is breathtaking. The one place where I return to whenever I need to reconnect and find stillness. There's a place that no one can even imagine, and that's this place. It's a total paradise. In my university years, I studied anthropology as a double major. One of the first histories I encountered was the work of anthropologists Franz Boas and George Hunt, a Tlingit Canadian linguist and ethnologist who married into the Kwagyoth Nation. In the 1880s, they documented the language, stories, ceremonies, and regalia of the Kwagyoth people during a time when our culture was under attack through colonial policies like the potlatch ban. While those records preserve valuable pieces of history, today we also just really recognize our great teachers who've always been our elders and knowledge keepers, whose voices continue to guide the revitalization of our language and culture. Margaret Wilson lives in Tsakis, home of the Kwagyoth Nation, who are part of the larger Kwakwaka'wakw Nation, whose name means the Kwakwala speaking peoples. Margaret is a retired registered nurse, and just 8 short years ago, she graduated from the University of British Columbia with a doctorate in education to focus on health. But it wasn't an easy journey getting there. She was in danger of losing her Kwakwala language altogether. Like many of our people, Margaret was forced off to residential school. She still remembers the first 5 years of her life living in the traditional lifestyles with her grandparents. And to hear her tell it sounds so magical.
5: Nugwa wikila kwa gao tanlak kalagwis uinagwis as a lawitzis. My name is Margaret Wilson. Gao tanlak utakhisach, and I'm from here, Fort Rupert. I lived with my grandparents in a village of Kalagwis, Turner Island. Yeah. And I was about 18 months old when my grandparents took me. I was born in Alert Bay and then raised for a little bit of time here in Tsakis, Fort Rupert. And then my grandparents, then I grew up in Turner Island and I grew up with them. That's obviously what I was spoken to as in Kwakwala. And I've always known Kwakwala just as being Kwakwala, not so much Bakumkala. Just recently I've been asked what's the difference, although some people just say because we're Kwagyot that Kwakwala is spoken by the Kwagyot, but seems like we all speak the same, they all sound the same. So, but at times I will say Bakumkala when I'm somewhere else. But yeah, I grew up speaking Kwakwala. That was my my first language.
2: When did you first learn English?
5: I first learned English when I was taken to the residential school when I was 5. And of course, when we got there, we weren't allowed to, you know, speak our language, but it's all I knew. So obviously we slipped once in a while. And even then at a young age, I remember being punished for that. And then my grandparents came to visit me probably 2 months later to see how I was doing. And by that time, my braids that were down to my waist were combed out, cut and cut across and issued little government pink glasses. And, oh, I was now in a uniform. So they were looking for me and couldn't find me and I'm waving at them. And so, yeah, and I couldn't even say hi to them. I'm like, yo, yo, you know, so it was really hard. It was there that I learned, had to learn English. And I guess just like Kwakwala, I mean, it's different. I grew up learning Kwakwala as a child learns to speak any language, you know, to observe, listen and watch.
2: When you came out of residential school and you went back to your community, what was it like having to, you know, be in a community in Turner Island around Kwakwala? And then
5: when I got home, that I started feeling alienated and I was being treated differently even. And then that was a very scary, traumatic feeling to go back home, because I always looked forward to going back home from the residential school. But now knowing that I was treated a little bit different now because I am different by that time. And so that was sad, you know. Every summer my grandparents would go and get me to go home, and that's when I was allowed home, July and August, and then returned in the beginning of September. So, and then during the summer months when I went home, it was always a lot of fun and we were always busy, whether it was picking berries, beach combing, hand net fishing down the dock and clam digging, raking up crabs down the beach, you name it. It was just fun because everything we needed was right there in our village.
2: And whereabouts is Turner Island for people to imagine where your homeland is?
5: I'm not sure of the exact location, but it's probably about an hour and a half from Alert Bay on a fast boat. Yeah, my grandpa's boat was a very putt, putt, putt, putt. Took us 3 hours. It was a little slow, little East Hope. I write about Kalawis. I'm just going to have a book published. And I've written 18 stories about short stories. And what I write about is all the homes in Calaguis, all the boats, everybody had a boat. We were self-sustaining. There was berries, fruit, orchards. People had orchards and gardens. And, of course, down the beach, my granny would just say, in Kwakwala, we should have crab for supper or, you know. So take the rake and pail, go down the beach and just get maybe 6 crab. But, wow. That was such a specialty to be able to just go down a beach and get what you wanted. So we had, food-wise, we had everything. Sometimes with my grandfather, we'd go on a boat to the nearby islands in a winter, like November, December, and go with him and go clam dig. Yeah, and then summertime, my grandmother, I would literally row from one village to pretty well close to New Vancouver Island. And then boats would stop and then tow us the rest of the way. And we'd go join the other elderly women in New Van and then over to Village Island. I remember all the elderly women picking berries, tubs, not a little bucket full of huckleberries, but we'd be big pails and fill it up. And they'd go home and dump it into a big tub and then fill it up with water. And then all the leaves would come floating up and that's how they cleaned the huckleberries. And then sometimes they'd put a wet sheet on a board and then roll the huckleberries down it. So the huckleberries rolled down, but just all the leaves stayed on a wet sheet. But everybody, and I write about how everybody owned a boat. And so everybody went fishing, clam digging trips, visit to Alert Bay on our boats, and beach combing, We did everything with our boats, and I would travel to a place called Minstrel Island, and it was called Glashustoit. Glashustoit. And it would take us about a couple of hours to get there. Every month end, we went there to check our mail and to get gas for the boat and buy groceries. So, and it was a monthly, month-end thing when the old people got there. At that time, I think it was called relief, like a month-end allowance. Yeah. I think there were 22 boats. There was 23 homes, 27 buildings, counting the church, the school, and a community hall. And I remember it exactly because it's in my stories. And so everybody helped one another, supported one another, and really respected and cared for each other. Yeah, I don't recall any stress in a village, and I write in my stories about, you know, we were so self-sustaining and we didn't have to rely on anybody. We had everything we needed in the village. And summer, we always attended a Bible school, and non-Indigenous women would come, and we really enjoyed Bible school. It was lots of crafts and memorizing Bible verses and eating different food with them. Yeah, and games. We played a lot of games. All the games were outdoors. Yeah.
2: When you're living that life, and I love that you're saying that everyone was like taking care of each other and you're traveling together and living off the land, language was a big part of your communication and a part of everyday life.
5: Mm-hmm. It was. And then so when people talk about us being so closely language connected to land, and I look back and think back at my stories and my lived experiences, my whole life, then I think, that's true. You know, language was spoken and everything involved. The land, the ocean, the air, travels, everything involved language, and it really did connect us to our lands. Yeah, a close connection, definitely. Mm-hmm.
2: Through your life, then, after residential school, did you slowly start seeing people be speaking more English and less Kwakwala? And what was that like?
5: Mm-hmm. I finished grade 6 in Alert Bay, and then somebody in their wisdom in the government decided I can be returned to my village, where they removed me from the classroom of day one of kindergarten when I was 5. So I was now returned for grade 7 and 8 in the very same classroom, one-room classroom. It did feel really different for me to be just speaking, you know, English every day, and I'd catch myself trying to speak English to my grandparents. Of course, I'd get in trouble. Every summer when I got home, my granny noticed that. She'd say, oh, you're forgetting now, you know, and I'd make a mistake. We always greeted the boats that came, pulled up into our village. And this time it was a couple that had a few kids, and so she sent us to go and greet them and go look at the new baby. Tell us what the new baby looks like. So we went, and then we came back. She asked me, "Where's the baby?" And I said, "Habits o bido." And she said, "Babies are not habits o." She said, "A little kitty cat is habits o, but a baby is siatso." So she said, "That's not a good place that you're going to. You're forgetting our language now." Yeah, so she was correcting me. And another time was she said, "What were you playing?" I said, "Oh, we were WhatsApp." "Why would you be doing that?" She said, "That's not good." And I said, "We were hitting each other, but I meant to say hitting a ball." Yeah, so she noticed right away. She said, "Time for you to come home," she said. Yeah, so it was quite different learning or speaking English again in my village at the school. Yeah, and then to top it off, in grade 7, I was the only one in grade 7 and 8. And then I was introduced to the Blue Book, the French, to speak French. All my grandparents were mad and couldn't understand, why are they teaching you that? And he was from the Netherlands, the teacher. So he had a real accent trying to teach me French.
2: I can't believe that they brought French. After being in residential school, they brought French to a small community. Mm-hmm. And you had to learn it.
5: And whether they planned that as part of erasing us or, you know.
2: I'm just imagining what it was like in your village throughout the time when, you know, you must have been so grateful when you reflect back that the people within your home were speaking Kwakwala. Mm-hmm. They were holding strong to the language. Mm-hmm. And then as you grew older, you must have seen that slowly English was coming into the village and less Kwakwala being spoken.
5: I was only there for grade 7 and 8. And then so, but we always, Kwakwala means Kwakwala with each other as students, as friends and up in the school. Because after grade 8, I thought that was it, and so did my grandparents. I said, once you're done up the school, you're completed. You call it Lakso. When you graduate, you've completed it. But only to find out, end of August, we went back to Glasustoyt to check the mail, and there was a brown envelope there with a window, and we knew always what a government envelope, what mail looked like. So my granny told me to open it and read it to them. And it was really sad. They told me I had to go back to Alert Bay again and meet at the government dock in Alert Bay, which is by the old hospital. And I'd be joining about 5 or 7 other students, and that would be sent to Vancouver area to go to school. Yeah, so I didn't stay in Kalagoose very long and had a chance to speak our language very much. And I left again. Yeah, and we got to Alert Bay, and a ferry took us from Alert Bay to Kelsey Bay. And then we were bused down to Vancouver. We didn't know what to expect. Where are we going? And then there was my really good girlfriend, Mary Mackle. She became a registered nurse as well. And we were all on a ferry going a 4-hour trip from Alert Bay to Kelsey Bay. And that was our first time. We weren't being supervised. There was nobody there. And we thought, this is crazy. There's nobody here supervising us. And yeah, we had fun on the ferry from the Alert Bay to Kelsey Bay. And then we boarded the bus and we were taken to Vancouver. There might have been 10, 12 of us maybe. But they were from villages of Alert Bay, Guilford Island, and Kingcome Inlet. Yeah, so we got to Vancouver Bus Depot, I guess that's what it was called. We got there and they just said, they informed us, once you get there, we will call your names and that's who you're going to go with. So when my name was called, I went with a lady named Mrs. Appleby. Can't get more English than that. They called me with another girl. Her last name was Wilson, too, so we got paired to who we were day and night, her and I. But we got put in the same home in Abbotsford, downtown Abbotsford. It was just crazy. And we thought, and you can imagine how I felt, like coming from my little village and never being to Vancouver. Didn't even know what Vancouver looked like. I thought it was just over the mountain. And so she told us, get in the car, and we both got in the back seat, and it was in the evening, it was night. It seemed like we drove, and I thought, where are we going now, I wonder. Yeah, and it was to Abbotsford, and got settled in her home. It was so different from my home in my little village, and then been institutionalized for all those years. Yeah, it was a different, very different home. So I stayed there for 2 years, and then the next 2 years, grade 11 and 12, they put me out on a farm in Chilliwack. Mm-hmm. But this time with 3 other girls, so that was kind of good. One from Nanaimo and one from Guilford Island, one from Kingcome and myself. And then allowed home again during the summer, but one summer I wasn't allowed home between grade 11 and 12, and they got me a job. It was kind of scary to work in. It was called a Fraservale cannery. There was frozen foods and vegetables. And my other job was working for Minter Gardens out in Chilliwack. And all I did was, I felt like somebody selling popcorn. They had a little box tied there and there was just elastic bands. Rows and rows of a massive greenhouse full of carnations. And all I did was banding all day long so they wouldn't bloom too quickly. It controlled how they bloomed. That was one of my jobs. The other one was picking green beans and filling up the sacks. That seemed to take forever, so I didn't like that one at all. And what happened, the whole idea of them sending us down there apparently was to go to school. And then my grandpa, my mostest, he passed away when I wasn't quite finished grade 12. And I got a phone call one day and we were sitting there and on a table on a farm, and she actually told me there was a phone call for me, my first phone call in all the years I was down there. So they were just asking my family, why didn't you come home? He passed away 2 weeks ago, and told them I didn't know. And so I went upstairs to my room, and the next morning she knocked on my door and said, it's time for you to go to school and catch the bus. And I said, I'm not going today. I said, I'm feeling sad for my grandfather. Well, we will just phone a superintendent and get them to fly you home tomorrow if you're not going to school today. I guess so, I said. And I was flown home the next day. So ironic that I never graduated, but I went on to university to get my different.
2: He holds so much strength and resilience. I can't imagine what it was like leaving home at the age of 5, and then you really didn't get to return home until you're like, you know, later on in grade 11.
5: Oh, and that, I never did go back to my village after me finishing grade 8. And the reason for that was when I got returned home, I got as far as Alert Bay only to find out that our village stopped the Columbia Coast Mission by bringing the medical and medications and a doctor. The government stopped that, and they also shut down our school. So that forced the other students out of there. Mm. And they shut down. Yeah. So when I was sent home, only to find out my grandmother lived in a, it was like a fourplex, but they were small and just plywood walls. Moving into that from our home in Calabrese and Turner Island, we had an orchard, our chicken coop, smokehouse, own private dock. We had everything that we needed, and now we had no running water, no toilet. Mm. The rent was $20 a month.
2: Oh, my. You've really seen it all, where you've seen our people living our own way, so resilient and self-determined, living off the land, happy, mm-hmm. taking care of each other, to the government really taking our children and then dismantling your own community.
5: Mm-hmm. It literally was just shut down. And there's no one there now. And then it's all overgrown, and all the houses, 23 homes, and our church, school, and community hall have slowly collapsed.
2: That's like when I go back to Gigyak, to our Tikush in Smith Inlet for the Gwasla people, when the government came and burnt down our village. It's just all overgrown now.
5: Mm-hmm.
2: You know, and it's just sad that I don't think people really know the extent of how the government really tried to erase us of who we are.
5: Mm-hmm. Yeah, and I still believe it's happening today. It's scary, like most funding for languages comes from FPCC, the First Peoples Cultural Council in Victoria. Like, they look after, it seems to. And then when they send out newsletters or whatever to say, there's limited funding this year, and I'm like, yeah, right. Just trying to erase us again, like doing whatever they can just to, yeah, I really believe that just, there's so many ways, and that's why Downtown East Side exists and all those that are incarcerated. I mean, I did a lot of research when I did my thesis for my doctorate at UBC.
2: Mm-hmm.
5: And 75-80% of our people live in the cities.
2: Mm-hmm.
5: Mm-hmm.
2: Yeah, it was very strategic, for sure. You can see that throughout the history. I'd love for you to share, you know, coming away from your community and then going, I can't imagine what it was like going from Turner Island to Abbotsford and Chilliwack. It's such a huge contrast. Mm-hmm. But throughout all that experience, you've maintained being a fluent speaker in Kwakwala. Mm-hmm. How was that like? Because you've seen your own community when you returned, like not the way it was before.
5: Mm-hmm. I'm often surprised and more amazed at how my language, how I'm able to speak my language today. I'm trying to think back when I first started. I think might have been with Pee Wee about 8-9 years ago, and she was working at the Isla Gilak school, and she said, "Aunt, you should come work with me." So I went to work, and then, yeah, I was just amazed at what I could remember. And I think most of all, what brings language back to me and it's easy for me to bring back is the memories. The memories are so vivid, they're so, and that's all I can think of. My memories are in Kwakwala, how I lived and grew up. And it's a really amazing way of remembering things is through the language.
2: I just love how Margaret Wilson has just kept moving forward in her life and learning. She has never let colonization get the better of her, and she has used it to hold on to her language and culture and teach other Kwakwaka'wakw to do the same. Margaret embodies the resilience and the humility of her ancestors. Her commitment to preserving her language, sharing her culture, and carrying forward the teachings of her people reflects the legacy of those who came before her. Spending time with her wasn't simply an interview. It was a gift, a reminder that our history is alive, that every elder who shares their story helps ensure that future generations will continue to know who they are and where we come from. I'm Suzette Amaya, your host for the Kwakwaka'wakw episodes of Words and Culture. Gaela Kusla, thank you, and Hala Kusla, goodbye.
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12: So,
7: Is this any good? Oh.
8: You've got to work up to it.

0: Who the heck are you?
1: Oh, it's me. I'm Jim.
0: You can't fool me. You don't look like Jim. You're not Jim. What have you done with Jim?
1: I've gone through a few changes, but still Jim. Don't worry about it. Okay.
0: Okay.
1: We'll keep it going.
0: Okay. Hi, Nusheen. All good. Hi, Nusheen. How are you?
1: You got me. Hi, Carrie.
0: So, we have a radio show today. What are we doing?
1: Well, we're going to be listening to some jazz. Ooh. This is like all me forcing Carrie to play these songs. I mean, we were like, oh yeah, we'll compromise and collaborate on this list. But for real, it's all me, guys. Don't worry.
0: Nusheen has me in a hammer lock with my arm behind my back. He's marched me up to the microphone. Exactly. So I'm stuck here.
1: This is his choice, I swear. We'll be listening to some good stuff.
0: Ah, okay. Well, why don't we start by talking about what it is we're going to hear? What are we going to start with?
1: Okay, well, first we're going to be listening to Ruby, My Dear.
0: Ah, that wonderful tune, yeah.
1: Yes, and I believe
0: And who wrote
1: Monk,
0: that tune?
1: Thelonious Monk.
0: Ah, well done.
1: Yes! I passed the quiz.
0: Yay!
1: yeah, so we'll be listening to that, and then we'll listen to Dear Old Stockholm, but it's in B-flat minor, and Stan Getz will be playing that on the saxophone.
0: And what key is it usually in?
1: G minor or C minor, something like that. Hmm. But the B-flat minor, it hits different. You'll see. Oh,
0: all right.
1: And then,
0: I'm going to backtrack for just a moment. Who is the Ruby in Ruby, My Dear?
1: Oh, no. I don't know.
0: Pop quiz.
1: I didn't take history.
0: I don't know either, so. while it's playing, we can quickly look on Wikipedia and see if we can come up with.
1: Good idea.
0: So, Dear Old Stockholm. And after that, we'll have?
1: We'll have Jordu, which is.
0: And what does Jordu mean?
1: Jordan. Don't know. This is bad. This is really bad.
0: That's why I told you to do your homework before the show. No, just couldn't be bothered.
1: I procrastinated.
0: Kids these days, I don't know.
1: I don't know what to say. We just go on Quizlet these days.
0: So
1: is
0: who's
1: it a
0: gonna
1: place?
0: So who's going to be playing all these tunes?
1: Okay, Duke Jordan, his trio will be playing Jordu.
0: Okay.
1: Yes.
0: And before that, we'll hear Dear Old Stockholm played by
1: Stan Getz. I got that one.
0: Oh, there, right? Yes, we heard that already. Very good.
1: I got that. And then
0: and before that, Ruby, My Dear.
1: My Dear. I think it's still Thelonious Monk who played it.
0: Yes, we have Monk, yes. Monk playing it himself.
1: Yeah.
0: Oh boy, we got something right. Write this down in the calendar. Okay, well, shall we stop embarrassing ourselves and start playing the music?
1: That's a good idea.
0: Okay, here we go.

0: Wow.
1: That was amazing.
0: That was incredible.
1: I feel like cleansed.
0: That
1: Wow.
0: was a fabulous little set. What did we just hear?
1: Okay, we just heard from backwards order.
0: Okay. Yeah, because we just heard.
1: we just heard
0: Ah, so you're saying that what we just heard was. Okay.
1: what we just we what we
0: Oh.
1: just heard.
0: Oh, the thing that just played a few moments ago?
1: Yeah,
0: Oh, okay.
1: that
0: Oh, that one. Oh, okay. All right. Okay. Ah, Jordu. All right.
1: Jordu.
0: Good, Jordu. And who was playing it?
1: Duke Jordan and his trio, which includes Duke Jordan himself, Billy Hart, and Jesper Lundgaard.
0: Ah, they're playing live in Copenhagen in 1985, I think it says here.
1: It's quite a while ago.
0: Yes. Not before my time, he said pointedly. And before that, we heard.
1: We heard Dear Old Stockholm.
0: I hear pages turning.
1: I wrote notes, okay? I wrote notes.
0: On real
1: We
0: paper, good
1: on
0: heavens.
1: exactly with a pencil.
0: Wow.
1: So we heard Dear Old Stockholm, and this was with Stan Getz and the Swedish All-Stars featuring Bengt Hallberg.
0: Ah, keen. And before that?
1: And before that, we heard, of course, Ruby My Dear, which was by Monk.
0: Thelonious Monk, our hero.
1: Thelonious Monk. Our honestly, yes.
0: Do we know who Re Ruby is yet?
1: Okay, yes. I
0: You,
1: went deep
0: ooh,
1: dive
0: ooh, you
1: into
0: did. Ooh,
1: Wikipedia.
0: I knew there was a reason I brought you here.
1: Okay, so it was actually first titled Manhattan Moods in when he first wrote it in 1945. So Monk was only 28 years old. But he decided to rename it Ruby My Dear after this person called Ruby Richardson. Interesting, interesting.
0: I wonder
1: And
0: who she was. Do we know?
1: yes, so
0: Ah,
1: Ruby
0: whoa.
1: was okay. First of all, Ruby was spelt differently in the song title and her actual name. It's like
0: How can you spell Ruby differently? It's Ruby.
1: exactly, you might think that, but Ruby
0: What?
1: Richardson is spelt Rubie.
0: Oh, very subtle.
1: Exactly. This is some drama here. So they suspicious they're they suspice they they suspect
0: There we go.
1: that
0: Take a stand back, take a run at that.
1: that Ruby was Monk's first love,
0: Ooh.
1: who also happened to be Monk's older sister's best friend.
0: This sounds strange.
1: Yes, that's the drama there.
0: So that was fun.
1: Yeah.
0: I wonder, there's probably some bureaucrat, some little gnome sitting in an airless office in Ottawa somewhere who's just waiting for us to say.
1: Well, you're listening to Vancouver Cooperative Radio, CFRO 100.5 FM.
0: There, that'll keep that gnome happy for
1: Yeah.
0: another half hour.
1: I sure hope so. God, these
0: So,
1: gnomes.
0: yes, nothing but trouble. But anyway, we have some Bach next, don't we?
1: Yes, we
0: Ooh.
1: do.
0: And we have, what do we have? What is it?
1: So, we're going to be listening to Bach's Partita number 2, which is in C minor. And since I'm an impatient, we're only going to be listening to the Sinfonia portion. And
0: For this little comparison we're going to do. But we will play the whole thing afterwards, right?
1: True. Yes,
0: Okay,
1: we
0: good.
1: will.
0: Okay, right. So just by way of comparing that, we have four different pianists lined up here to see how differently they interpret the beginning this
1: Yes.
0: the opening of this Sinfonia.
1: Spoiler alert. It's going to be different. It's
0: Well, a few words about the Sinfonia. It's a prelude and fugue, isn't it? Or is it a French, it's a French overture?
1: It has like a very big dramatic overture.
0: So it's like a French overture?
1: Yeah, I would go more that way than a
0: Okay.
1: prelude and
0: So
1: fugue.
0: it starts out with that. Well, there is a fugue, and there's a kind of a sort of a prelude to it, kind of
1: Yeah,
0: in a
1: sort
0: way.
1: of.
0: But
1: Well,
0: I'm trying to save face here.
1: you're trying really hard.
0: I know. I'll catch
1: It's
0: up one
1: okay.
0: day. So
1: We'll see.
0: we have four different pianists here.
1: Yes.
0: Shall we start with the first one and see what it sounds like?
1: Should we know their names?
0: Well, the first one, his name is He said, hunting for it, trying to find his notes. I wrote it down here somewhere. Where is it?
1: Did he write it down though, guys? Like,
0: he's desperately hunting for his notes, trying to. Here we go. Ramin Bahrami.
1: Okay.
0: That's Bahrami for those who really need to know that. So, yes. shall we just play the first? I don't know what. 15 bars or so of this and see what it sounds like.
1: Yes. All right,
0: here we go. Ramin Bahrami.

0: So, what did we think of that?
1: You know, I thought it was pretty good. A little conservative, in my opinion. Except for the first rolled chord. He
0: A
1: like
0: little.
1: added an extra note. Was that a mistake? I don't know.
0: Shall we play just that opening chord just to see what you're
1: Yeah,
0: saying? Okay, here we
1: just to
0: go.
1: prove it.
0: Whoops. Why is it so quiet? Okay, there, now I know.
1: Yeah.
0: So what is that extra note that you're speaking of?
1: Well, the chord is just supposed to be like a C minor chord, and then the top two notes of that chord is just a C and an E flat. But my boy Barami decided to add a little D in there, so it goes like da da da da da, you know, for funsies, I don't know.
0: Well, let's hear one of the others just for an immediate comparison to see what
1: Sure.
0: that extra that the way Bach wrote it, more or less. Let's do that once more. That enough?
1: Yeah.
0: Yeah. So, yeah, I see what you mean. That's interesting.
1: Yes. He's weird like that.
0: I sort of like the sound of that chord. I mean, okay, Bach didn't write it exactly like that, but really,
1: True.
0: so what? Bach's dead.
1: Yeah, and also like I mean these ornaments are common, so like maybe he did it one time. You never know.
0: Interesting. Yeah. So
1: Yeah.
0: when you say that he's conservative, what do you mean by that?
1: Well, there's like an option when you play that beginning like grave part where you can double dot these like the dotted rhythms. So you can dramatize the rhythms, but he really went and like practiced with a metronome and stayed that way. Some people they like to go like ba ba ba ba, right? To like really, really like pull the dotted rhythms out, but he just went and like properly I don't know. What is it when you like make the rhythm smaller that way?
0: Oh yes, diminution. Is that what you?
1: Yes,
0: Yeah, that's the word you're looking for.
1: subdivided his
0: Yes, there we go.
1: rhythms.
0: There we go.
1: Yes.
0: Yes.
1: That's, yeah.
0: Well, this is interesting. When do we hear Marta Argerich playing that same bit of the
1: Sure.

0: You know, it's... I'm not a huge fan of, like, the first two bars, but...
1: How come? Of the way she plays it, why? What are you missing there?
0: I should elaborate.
1: To my ears, it sounds a little bit too kind of like she's kind of hammering it at the keys.
0: Yeah,
1: is that what you're thinking?
0: a little bit. But then she, like, is able to voice out the melody through the chords and phrase the one voice from the chords, which is so hard. It's so difficult. And she, like, really, like, truly tapers the phrases. She really shows, like, yes, this is the end of the sentence. I didn't really get that with Bahrami, but, like, yeah, Argerich made it obvious.
1: Yeah, I think maybe I'm speculating, but I think Bahrami is looking for some kind of long line, a big long arch of the whole thing, and maybe Argerich is more interested in as you say, the little fragments of melody. Maybe I don't know. That's sort of just how it strikes me.
0: Speculation.
1: I mean, you know, can't look into their minds, but it kind of gave me that feeling. Argerich has kind of a more introspective feeling about him, about her too.
0: Yeah, Martha Argerich is, like, so thoughtful with her playing. Like, you can really hear her, like, manually pick out how to put in every note. I really appreciate that from her. It takes so much skill, man. Like, she's so good.
1: she's fabulous, yeah. Shall we go on to the next one?
0: Yeah, sure.
1: Okay, this is Grigory Sokolov playing this.

0: Well,
1: Grigory Sokolov.
0: pretty good.
1: Pretty
0: He
1: good. Ooh. High praise.
0: put the grave in the word grave.
1: Yes.
0: That's what I would say.
1: Yeah, that, I think that was to me that just sounds immensely profound the way that he's playing that there in a way that the others that
0: Yeah.
1: just don't get.
0: I feel like if I saw him live, he would be like crying on the piano,
1: Yeah,
0: like
1: it has that immensely tragic feel to it. And
0: totally.
1: I think part of how he gets that is by playing it so quietly compared to the others who are trying to be
0: Yes.
1: dramatic by comparison, I think.
0: Yeah, and even like the grave, he played it slowly, but he played it in this way where you can hear every voice as like the chords are moving around. Yeah, compared to Argerich, where she was only voicing like the top melody, you could actually hear in Sokolov's one where you could like actually hear all of the moving voices, and it's like as if you can hear every perspective. Like he's giving people a chance.
1: And to me, that's one of the essences of Bach is this counterpoint. Bach is all about counterpoint,
0: Of course,
1: and
0: yes.
1: Argerich is kind of taking a 19th century view of it, maybe a little bit too much.
0: Yeah. I would say that.
1: This is an amazing performance. Did you notice the transition from the grave to the andante?
0: It was pretty clean.
1: I to me that
0: Yeah.
1: was the most convincing of the three we've heard so far. To me,
0: It's
1: it
0: not
1: just
0: like
1: sounded. Sorry,
0: Oh,
1: go ahead.
0: sorry. Okay, it was not like
1: You
0: so
1: speak. You
0: abrupt.
1: first. After you.
0: Thanks. Thank you. Yeah, I mean, it was just like the least abrupt. It was like, oh yeah, this was supposed to be like this the whole time.
1: Yeah, it flowed really nicely. That the others there was too much of a line drawn. This stops. Now we're starting something else.
0: Yeah, exactly.
1: Should we hear one more of these?
0: Yes,
1: Okay,
0: please.
1: we have Maria Tipo playing this now.

0: Wow, that was pretty amazing too.
1: Was interesting.
0: Interesting. I see. You may not have liked it quite as much as I did.
1: I will like all piano things. However,
0: All. You won't
1: it
0: like to
1: was
0: hear me play
1: interesting. Okay,
0: the
1: true.
0: piano. Anyway, yes. So, what did you think? What did you think of that? You didn't like it as much as I
1: Okay.
0: did.
1: Well, the grave, it's like she plays it the most like how I am playing it right now for, 'cause I'm learning this piece, by the way, and I was like, all of my annotations scream, play it like her. But I'm like second guessing if I should play it like that after listening to this recording, especially after hearing like the other ways I could play it. I'm not sure if I like the vibe that it gives off.
0: Huh, that's interesting.
1: Yeah.
0: Now, why is that, do you think? Does it have something to do with the tempo or accents or the rubatos, maybe?
1: I feel like when, like, the way she plays the chords is she rolls the left hand and then plays the right hand solid. And I feel like it adds a little too much verticality and there's not enough movement going on.
0: I can see that, yeah.
1: Oh my gosh, and I have to talk about the Andante.
0: Yes,
1: Like,
0: please do.
1: oh my gosh, what happened? It was so slow. Did she practice? Like,
0: Didn't like it like that? I
1: that's my
0: really liked it
1: slow
0: that.
1: practice speed, man. Like,
0: I really liked it like that. I thought it sounded great like that, so slow. You didn't like that?
1: it has a tempo marking, you know?
0: Yeah, but that's not the voice of God. I mean,
1: That's true. You know, you're right. That's true.
0: play the way you feel it, right? And it's
1: Yeah.
0: she felt it like that, and to me that was convincing. I thought she was terrific, but okay, well, some
1: Mean,
0: people like
1: it's
0: Brussels sprouts,
1: good.
0: some don't.
1: It's good, but I feel like it tells a different story.
0: Yes,
1: Like,
0: very, yeah.
1: or maybe the same story, but the person telling it was a little drunk, you know, tipsy on wine, you know? And, you know, even worse, that's how my piano teacher told me how to play it. She was like, "You should play it like you had a glass of wine, you know, but your left hand is keeping you together, but your right hand will go a little off." I'm like, "Okay."
0: I think there's something in that, yeah.
1: Yeah.
0: Shall we hear the whole thing now?
1: Yes.
0: Let's hear the whole that. So we're going to hear that C minor partita by Bach. And let's hear Grigory Sokolov's performance of this, the whole partita,
1: Sure.
0: and Sokolov playing live in 2010.
1: Ooh.
0: And I don't hear anything. Oops, wrong. Try again.
1: Wow, Sokolov. Okay.
0: Wow, he
1: Okay.
0: rocks, doesn't
1: He's
0: he?
1: great. Wow.
0: Okay, here we go.

0: Nice.
1: Yeah, so
0: Okay.
1: wow, I thought that was fantastic. What did you think?
0: It was very pleasant. I was very happy.
1: Pleasant? Just a minute. It's not.
0: I
1: It's Muzak. What do you think? What you thought that was Muzak?
0: I was like smiling while it was playing, like it's just there's something about the harmonies when you execute it properly, it just sounds nice.
1: Well, yeah, but there's more to it than just being nice, don't you think?
0: True.
1: And
0: Okay.
1: did you miss the other stuff that beyond being nice?
0: Okay, I'll look at my notes. I'll look at my notes.
1: You mentioned at one point while the music was playing, you mentioned that he's rushing now and then. And
0: Yes.
1: see, to me
0: Okay.
1: that sounds like the stretching dotted quarters is common in the Baroque, where you don't play it exactly as written. You play it. You rush the. You deliberately rush those that little stretched note, right? And I think that's
0: Yes.
1: exactly the same thing. The whole point is to make it propel a bit more. Don't you think? Is that?
0: Okay. Well, let me tell you the example
1: Okay.
0: that I found the most obvious, and it was during the Allegro, so the fugue. And in the beginning, I was like, "Oh, he's taking it a bit slow." He was going dun da da da da da da da da da. I'm so tone deaf. Like, oh my God.
1: That's all right.
0: But like, he was pretty conservative. And then I was like, okay. And then once he got to, I would say, the fourth line or so, like once you get a lot more 16th note action, I was like, oh, okay, it's speeding up. Okay, yeah, we're excited. Okay. So it was like a gradual speeding up to the point where his, like, some of it was like a little sloppy, like the articulations were not like in sloppy, I mean, like in professional terms, like it was still great, but like a little sloppy.
1: I can see that.
0: Yeah.
1: It's just in my mind, I think that he's doing that largely intentionally, that he doesn't want to be mechanically perfect. But anyway, that's neither here nor there. There's
0: Whatever.
1: that gnome in Ottawa is waiting for something, I think.
0: Oh, you're listening to Vancouver Cooperative Radio, CFRO 100.5 FM.
1: There, that's over with. Good. So, what are we going to hear next?
0: We will be hearing some jazz.
1: Oh boy. And we have about 1 minute to fit that in. So, what have we got?
0: Okay. So, okay, we have Softly as in a Morning Sunrise twice.
1: Twice. Oh boy.
0: Twice.
1: Yay.
0: It's fire, by the way. The first one will be with Ron Carter. He's on bass. Eric Dolphy on alto slash flute. Mal Waldron on piano. George Duvivier on bass. And Charles Persip on drums.
1: All right.
0: Then we have the Sonny Clark Trio playing it next, which is with Sonny Clark, Paul Chambers, and Philly Joe Jones.
1: And they sound pretty different, as we're about to hear.
0: Yes.
1: Off we go.

0: Wow, that was fantastic.
1: That was very fantastic.
0: Especially to Ron Carter. Holy Toledo, that guy could play the bass.
1: My gosh. Insane.
0: That was, oh my.
1: If you could see my jaw drop like every time.
0: That was usually I don't like bowed bass in jazz, but that was totally convincing. That was just
1: Yeah.
0: that was astounding. That
1: That was
0: was
1: like, no, you will like it.
0: yes,
1: Yeah.
0: that was yeah that was yeah that was, I there aren't words for that. It was so good. We should have played, we should have played them in the other order because Sonny Clark was pretty damn good, but
1: You
0: any almost
1: know.
0: anything would have been an anticlimax after that. That was
1: True.
0: so what did we just hear?
1: So the first one we just heard softly as in a morning sunrise. We heard it twice. First one with Ron Carter and second one with Sonny Clark.
0: Fantastic.
1: Yes.
0: So, now what?
1: Well, we talk about it. That's right.
0: Okay.
1: I want to go a little in depth because I really
0: Okay.
1: appreciated some of this.
0: Yeah, okay. You were yeah, I noticed you were busily writing notes there
1: I
0: while you
1: was writing notes.
0: were
1: Like, some of this was like just so clever. Like whenever Ron Carter was on bass, the drummer would like switch to hi-hat for the swing feel and like he like so he wouldn't like overpower the bass. I appreciated that. Eric Dolphy on alto, like the 16th note runs were absolutely insane. Like there was no end. I was like, what? Oh my gosh. And then like also whenever like this I'm just going in order of like throughout the chart.
0: sure, go
1: But
0: ahead.
1: then after like okay, Ron Carter like always end up he would like switch and then like end up bowing the bass again. So like the second time he went, it was like someone's talking, like a little drunk, but they're talking. It was so cool.
0: That was astounding, yeah. So, I think it's coming up to that time again. We're gonna have to get out of here.
1: Okay. I thought you were gonna say the gnome again. I was like,
0: No,
1: no.
0: we don't have to deal with him for another week. So,
1: Okay. All right.
0: yeah, but it's time to get out of here. Time to hit the showers.
1: Okay. I guess we should.
0: Okay. Well, thanks, Nushin. It's been a delight.
1: Yeah, thanks so much, Carrie. Yeah, it was really, really, really fun to do this.
0: See you next time.
1: Yeah, see ya. Bye, guys.

0: You're not a big Christmas person?
1: No, I don't like it at all. It's full of shit.
0: So what do you do on Christmas? What's your...
1: Nothing. I don't do nothing. I don't see no one. I don't answer the door.
2: Do you have, like, Christmas dinner, though?
1: No, I don't like Christmas dinner. I hate mince pies, I hate Christmas cake, I hate cloves, I hate cinnamon, nutmeg, all that shit.
0: So your house at Christmas is just you in the nude wandering around not eating turkey. I'm in.
1: What about being naked?
0: You said I don't like clothes.
3: Cloves, cloves.
0: Oh, cloves.
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2: 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That's right, it's Hearts, These Dreams, always

0: summer in Toronto a year or two ago. Really excited today to have Nashwilina Khan and I can't see her last name. And our homies Calden and Nashwa, who are going to be co-hosting. I'm Andre Goulet, the director of Harbinger, which is Canada's progressive podcast community, and the director of Unrig, which is Canada's progressive journalism community. And can you turn off the music, guys, at the bar? Thank you. So we're really excited that you guys could be here, whether you walked in accidentally because it's a rainy night, or whether you're a fan of Habibti Please, CUTV/Local 514, or the End of Sport podcast. We also have Palestinian Youth Movement coming on later, and Canadians for Justice and Peace in the Middle East. But to get things started, welcome to Nashwa and Calden.
1: Thank you. Thank you so much for that, Andre.
2: Hi, everyone. So I'm Nashwa, and this is...
1: I'm Calden.
2: And we are good friends, and we want to welcome everyone today. People might be trickling in throughout the night and the evening, and we hope that people enjoy. We want to set the stage a bit. So my show is Habibti Please.
1: My show is Local 514.
2: And we're both based out of Montreal, and we both cover Canadian politics and global politics, and we want to just invite people to look at the back of the room where there's Arts for Palestine Montreal tabling, Paragraph Books that are selling a lovely book that we're going to talk about in a bit today, and the seller will be here till 9 p.m., so if you want to grab the book so you can get it signed later, please do so sooner rather than later. And we also have Fernwood Publishing here tonight. Give a round of applause for our tablers.
1: A lot of cool people here tonight.
2: We also, throughout the night, are going to be collecting donations for Palestinian Youth Movement and Samir Project with the lovely Liam at the opening table. Cash or e-transfer, all valid forms of currency here. And so today, we're hosting Derek and Nathan, who just got back from the illustrious Ottawa, our capital. And they're going to talk to us about the end of college football. So please grab a drink, enjoy the show, and welcome Nathan and Derek. Can you introduce yourselves to the audience tonight?
3: Thank you so much for coming. Thank you, everyone, for being here. My name is Derek Silva. My day job, a professor at Western University. And I also co-host the End of Sport podcast. So I'll let Nathan introduce that a little bit more, maybe.
4: I'm Nathan Coleman. I'm an associate professor at the University of New Brunswick. Derek and I are both sociologists, sort of at least by title. We, as Derek said, co-host the End of Sport podcast, where we attempt to offer a critique of capitalist sport broadly and essentially all the harm and exploitation we view in sport broadly speaking. There are now 5 members of our podcast team, and we've been producing podcasts 2 times a week these days, so please check it out if you're interested in everything that is terrible about sports. If you love sports and don't want to think about it critically, we probably are not the right podcast for you.
5: Thinking about how states or corporations use sports, whether that's like a mega event, like a flashpoint, like Olympics, Super Bowl, FIFA, World Cup, and sponsorships and teams to improve their global image on the stage and distract from violence, human rights abuses, and present themselves as more progressive because they have a sports and rec culture. But tonight, we want to complicate that a bit and flip it on its head a bit. And because this framing can sometimes make it seem like sports washing is something that only certain countries do, or there's exceptions and norms around sports. So I wanted to ask you both, as scholars of sports, what are some examples of sports washing you've seen, and can you contextualize it for us a bit?
4: Okay, yeah, it's a great question. We do have a lot to say about this. So I think, rightly, you're asking us to complicate it, and I want to do that. I think that's the most interesting part of this conversation, really, is trying to complicate it. But before we do that, you know, we should maybe think about some salient examples to sort of to set the stage. And a good friend of ours and a brilliant scholar, Jules Boykoff, has written on the subject of sports washing. It's an article from 2022. If you're, like, interested in learning more, I would encourage you to check that out. And so what he will point to, for instance, is, I think, usefully, perhaps the kind of paradigmatic example we can think of sports washing historically is the Nazi Berlin Olympics, right, in 1936, where we see, in fact, in 1934, the advent of the Olympic torch relay was part of the Nazi regime's project to kind of, like, naturalize and launder this sort of, obviously, false narrative of Aryan supremacy, right? Aryan supremacy. That's the kind of the project of those Olympic Games. And crucially, they were successful. Like, what Boykoff shows us is the New York Times wrote glowingly about the whole Nazi project through the prism of the Olympics, right? So we can see how the Olympics is like sort of making fascism palatable to people, and that's, I think, why it's like that's a really useful example of sports washing to think about. And then I would zoom forward, all the way forward, say if we wanted to think about a kind of current example of sports washing, maybe the one that pops through the most is recently the FIFA Peace Prize, right? We literally have Gianni Infantino, the president of FIFA, awarding one of the most monstrous human beings we could possibly imagine, who has started countless wars in like the last few days, right? The FIFA Peace Prize as a kind of way of course, laundering the MAGA project, I suppose, through sport, right? So that's, I just want to sort of start with those, but then before Derek talks, to kind of my own version of complicating it would be that the things I have just said, and these things are like, they align with what Boykov was saying, but the things I've just said are not the things you normally hear about, actually, when it comes to the language, the mainstream language of sports washing. The mainstream language of sports washing is actually about Qatar and China and Russia, okay? Places in, let's say, broadly the global south, that are perceived to be illiberal, right? Unfree, autocratic societies. We could put, I mean, I could, you know, put scare quotes on all this and complicate at least these questions, but that is the way these things are framed. The sort of global north will look at areas in the global south and say, well, they're trying to launder their own political projects through sport, and should we participate? Should we boycott these games, right? And so for me, the actual concept of sports washing is a kind of sports washing for capitalism and the liberal global north, right? Which is trying to, you know, wash away the sins of capitalism itself and the capitalist state and the ways in which these societies that we live in are fundamentally exploitative, right? That the mega events that we host, think about college football, right? Which we were just talking about, how college football is symptomatic of all these deeply inhumane and problematic features, but we don't talk about that as a form of sports washing the university or something like that, right? So I think it's just really crucial for us not to accept the premise, right, that like sports washing is something that happens over there. It's vital for us to think of sports washing as something that's happening here all the time, and that should force us to interrogate the Olympics, period, the World Cup, period, the gentrification, the displacement, and all that goes with it every single time.
3: Yeah, surprise, surprise, Nathan and I agree more than we disagree on this. I think sports washing discourse is typically, it serves, currently, it serves the liberal project. It serves, the idea, like Nathan said, that these issues are issues out there and they're not issues right here. Every single sports mega event, even mezzo event, if we could like make even smaller scale but still large events, are part of this sports washing paradigm, are doing the project of laundering the image of a variety of countries, including our own, which we will certainly talk about in a little bit, and including that, like, the FIFA World Cup is coming and has been dodged by Montreal, so that's a good thing for Montreal, but for Toronto, Vancouver, or the various places in the, that's, this entire thing is sports washing in action. It's masking the very real harms that the imperialist U.S. fascist state is doing within the borders of the United States and elsewhere. So when we're often using sports washing as a frame to talk about Qatar or to talk about Russia or to talk about China, we are masking that. So we have to, like, when we are if we decide that that's a useful frame, and I think discursively it can be a useful frame for highlighting what's something that's happening, a laundering that's happening, we have to be cognizant of that as critical people, as people who are challenging the system, and understand that when we use that, we cannot be using it in a way that, like, others, borrow from Edward Said, like, that others this as an issue, that it's happening out there. No, we are entirely complicit in Canada and the United States.
4: And I want to say that I actually think that sport launders capitalism more broadly, right? Like, this is like Jean-Marie Brome, like, this has been written about for decades. The Marxist scholars of sport will tell you that we become, this is like, for all too soon, this is an ideological state apparatus, sport is. It interpolates us into capitalism. It turns us into capitalist subjects because it teaches us that being competitive, atomistic, disciplined, right, sacrificial, that these are important, valuable features of life. Like, this is like a that builds character, right? That's the kind of logic of sport. Sport builds character. It builds a particular kind of character, a character that is proletarian, a character that serves the interests of capital, because capital wants to chew up and spit out people's bodies just like college football does, right? So sport is really laundering capitalism in that way.
3: There's a final thing. There's also a physical dimension to this sports washing. When we think of the mega projects that are associated with... This is when Qatar often gets brought up, using migrant labor to build the infrastructure. But every single stadium is a mass displacement process. The goal of it is to displace something, to rejuvenate, to gentrify a certain area, and with that is displacement. So you can think of, and that's not even just the actual arena itself. It's increasingly moving from like a quarter block arena to like a six block radius, where there's these massive, hotels, condominiums. That's part of this project too. That's laundering what's actually happening. It's displacing low as socioeconomic stat, which often are racialized, indigenous groups. Rogers Arena is a perfect example of this in Edmonton. That this was a place that where it sits right now, it's a massive, they call it Ice District. It's a huge, like, five-block radius that was intended and intentionally, Jay Shearer from the University of Alberta does a lot of great work on this. Like, even if you go through the municipal discussions about Ice District, they were talking about rejuvenating this area and ridding it of problems associated with indigenous groups. And that's what it did. That is sports washing. That's part of this. The physical dimension too, which is often we think about building and like using the labor, but no, actually just displacing people who need the resources in that area is a massive issue that we don't talk about really in sports discourse. We talk about like taxpayer dollars, all these things that are like important to us as capitalists and fuel that cap, but we don't talk about the harms associated with that physical dimension. Like, we use sport as a way to like pacify ourselves from our lives, for the most part. Workers, we are increasingly suffering wage inequality, wage theft, and corporations, the Galen Westons of the world are raising prices. As that's happening, like one of the ways that we generally, that so many people deal with that alienation of having to go sell your labor at, let's be honest, more than likely a job, is kick back Saturday night, have your butt, crack your Bud Light and watch like your favorite team play. And what actually stems from that is that relationship that these athletes that you're watching, the commodity spectacle that you're watching, is serving you, is serving your ability to continue on in capitalism. And that stifles that possibility for so many people. Not for everybody. Like anything, there's a continuum of human behavior. There's like that bell curve. There are going to be fan groups and spaces in which liberatory politics are possible and do happen. Mobilization does happen. Cross fandom, cross labor solidarity and mobilization does happen. But those are so rare, especially in this hyper elite capitalist North American market. And I would love to be optimistic with you. And I do think like there's more optimism in places like Europe and in football culture, rugby culture. I do think that there are more, but in football, no. In baseball, no. Like hockey, absolutely not. I just do not see that in reality. I hope to one day. I hope to mobilize that one day and get people moving.
1: It's going to be an uphill climb, I believe. There's a study that came out that said the National Hockey League is the league with the most right-wing players.
5: And rapists. Okay.
4: And Major League Baseball exists, folks. So that's bleak.
1: Thank you for your answers on that. I appreciate them.
5: I want to throw out one last North American football question for you guys. You mentioned that sports can sometimes be this kind of fragile unifier banner that people can get under. And I'm thinking about Bad Bunny spoke very clearly against state violence and why he won't have concerts in America, and then goes and performs at the Super Bowl. And his argument with the state violence is, oh, there'll be ICE agents. arguably, there were ICE agents around the Super Bowl. And so this moment was praised as decolonial by many people. I saw a lot of scholars and DEI people, part of that little industry, like really praising it, being like, oh, Bad Bunny shouted out all these countries and Canada. And it's so liberatory. And is our liberation that fragile? And I wanted to ask you to... The Super Bowl is deeply capitalist. Mm. Like we've all come to this conclusion tonight. It's an imperial spectacle too, arguably. That night, so many people shut down to watch that Bad Bunny concert. And I want to ask you too, what do we do with this contradiction? And are those moments politically meaningful, or do they end up reinforcing this very system we've been talking about?
3: Yeah, it is a contradiction. For if you want my fully hashed out thoughts on this, we have a podcast episode that was an immediate reaction to this, in which we talked about Bad Bunny. There's some reels on social media of me.
4: Derek works hard on those reels, folks. Check them out.
3: I do. At the end of sport, follow everywhere, subscribe, all that fun stuff. But these performances ultimately serve the neoliberal capitalist project. Period. End of story. So while they might be, and they certainly are, I'm not suggesting they're not meaningful for people, for viewers that have an effective reaction to what they're seeing. There's very real imagery. Like, certainly that has an effect on people, and there could be liberatory consequences or responses and reactions to that. But at the end of the day, what's actually happening here is sports washing in the grand scheme. It is like an artist participating in something that is labeled decolonial from the antithesis to decolonial activity, and that's like the Super Bowl halftime show. If there's one place where that possibility is almost certainly impossible, it's in an NFL game with all white ownership in the NFL, the most right-wing owners who are funding directly anti-trans movements, anti-indigenous movements, anti-black, anti-brown movement, period, Islamophobic people who are funding MAGA, etc., etc. And you cannot say that performing in that halftime show is not complicit in that. So it is a contradiction, and they're certainly meaningful, and I've heard from many people, even in DMs, who are like, that was meaningful for me, and I can't say it's not. I will never say it's not meaningful for people to see this very strong imagery that's there, but that's part of the ways in which the NFL is laundering its own image, and we have to grapple with that true contradiction. So I like that framing of a contradiction.
4: No, and I agree with Derek, and I don't have almost anything to add except that we know because, you know, Jeffrey Epstein told us, actually, and we've seen it in his emails in the Epstein files. He said that the spectacle of end racism or Jay-Z's participation in the NFL, this is a way of defusing radical politics, right? This is a way of making people feel that affective representational impact and therefore not pushing back on the system of racial capitalism that is actually immiserating them. And it's pretty discouraging for me to see us celebrating the very thing that this monster was calling for as if it's a kind of liberatory politics.
6: You just mentioned about how these kinds of spectacles diffuse radical politics, right? I'm kind of curious, in both your views, what could potentially radicalize sports even more?
3: It's a great question. I would say, so there's a continuum. I do think there's a universe where we can see the rise of class consciousness and a massive revolution starting from sports. I could see that as a in a mind exercise, I should say. Not in a practical exercise, where I can see sports being an avenue through which people are revolution and start a class labor, cross-labor revolution. Do I think that happened? No. I think more likely we have to think of more radical positions from our current position, where we sit right now with a hyper-competitive elite sport attempt or system that focuses on weeding out people who are not the best and the greatest at what they do, rather than thinking about how we can use sport as something that people, mass participation, that people want to do, that people get something out of. And there are other models that we can think about in terms of the sporting world that are different enough that would be very radical from our perspective currently in North America. And I often throw this out. It's not a perfect example. But if we take the Norwegian model, which is a different model than what we have in Canada, Canada is like hyper-competitive, weeding people out to find the best possible athletes through attrition. And that's how we will, you know, compete on the global stage, find our Olympians, et cetera, et cetera. Norway has a different model where they have a federally mandated children's bill of rights that makes that means that you don't have winners and losers and records until a certain age, 13 or 14. It allows for, or it makes it more difficult to focus on hyper-specialization, so like doing one sport and like becoming the best at that, and emphasizes choice. The idea there is that instead of being a hyper elitist, like hyper-competitive sports system, it's a sports system that's going to get everybody participating as much as they can and not focus on winners and losers. That would be radical in Canada. If we can imagine a federally mandated system that moves the needle away from hyper-competition, like RBC training grounds, own the podium, all these things that we fund in order to find the best athletes, and everyone else just sucks, they're not good enough, to get everybody to participate. Vijay Prashad was just on our podcast talking about Cuba and talking about sports in Cuba and how it's a different system that's focused on health, that's focused on keeping the population healthy. These are different systems that are counter in some ways, although not perfectly, either of them. Like the Norway model doesn't mean that competition goes away, doesn't mean that there aren't harmful things. It just is a better system. And by the way, Norway is, on a per capita basis, the most successful country in the Olympic Games, period. Winter and summer, combine them both. At 5 million people, they dominate the Winter Olympics, and they do reasonably well. They outperform in the Summer Olympics. They are the most successful. So in a proof of concept, that actually works. Imagine that. We don't have winners and losers until 13. Like, I can't even imagine that. So I view that as a radical, as something completely radical.
4: Okay, that's a great point. I mean, so I'm going to just approach it from a different perspective, but I think that Derek makes a compelling case. I think hypothetically, because of the cultural significance of sport around the world, but also in North America, there is a way in which there is kind of like a vanguardist potential for elite athletes, right? And I was sort of imagining the thought experiment almost as it was unfolding in Minnesota, for instance, right? With the ICE murders in Minnesota, in Minneapolis. And we had this moment where immediately in the aftermath, we had Minnesota Timberwolves, the NBA team, right? They had a game that was going to be played, and we had actually the Golden State Warriors, which is Steph Curry's team. They were in town to play that game, and these are like incredibly popular, beloved figures. And in that moment, you know, I was imagining this sort of romantic thought experiment. If they said, "We will not play," like we are going on strike in solidarity with the good people of Minnesota who are fighting back against these fascist police, I think that would have happened. Profound revolutionary potential. Like that would be really, really meaningful. But the sad thing is, what we see instead is what Olofemi Taiwo has called elite capture, right? What happens with these elite athletes is that they're sucked into the world of capital. They become investors. They become business owners themselves. They start to have people in their ear all the time who are telling them, this is bad for your marketing potential. This is like, you have to play it safe. Even if it's in their heart, maybe, or once upon a time, they really did care, you know? And honestly, the most painful example for me is LeBron James. Because LeBron James has, at least at times over the years, with respect to Black Lives Matter, had some pretty solid statements that he's made. He's been seen as like a fairly politically progressive figure, right? But recently, LeBron James said he's heard great things about Israel, okay? He said this to us in 2026. And for me, like, there is no more perfect example of elite capture in sports. Right? That's actually a depraved thing to say. Yeah. That's a man who knows better, okay? He's a very, very intelligent man and a man who has like a real political consciousness, but he's been so captured that he's saying those words, it's dispiriting.
3: Or Steph Curry, you know, investing in the Zionist entity. It's all the same. This is elite capture that Olofemi Taiwo was talking about.
5: And we've seen like a lot of athletes be penalized at lower levels, like Colin Kaepernick. There's some athletes who've like spoken out about Palestine. So I think it's to prevent maybe these bigger athletes from speaking out. But there is the beautiful romantic vision of if that happened. And I wanted to pivot towards the other type of football with you too. And I think you both can speak to this so much more eloquently than myself, which is what's up with the World Cup coming, the Men's World Cup, FIFA World Cup 2026? Can you give us some analysis on that, given the genocide in Gaza, but also all of its iterations and controversies and some news that happened today?
4: Yeah, there's a ton to say on this topic. So I think what we should start with is an understanding that there are... Derek's going to talk later about what we've characterized as athleticide, and I think that's an important part of the story, that actually violence against athletes is an important part of the genocide more broadly, okay? So I'm not erasing that. We're going to come to it. But there's a separate piece where the Palestinian Football Association has been fighting now for well over a decade, so before the specificity of the genocide post-October 7th, they have been fighting to hold Israel accountable for their crimes against humanity in the West Bank. And that is, you know, they've been instructed, Israel has been instructed by the United Nations, et cetera, to, of course, to disband the settler colonies in the West Bank because they're in violation of international law, obviously. And that means that any cultural activities that occur in those settler communities that sort of entrench them, right, as opposed to emptying them out and evacuating them, are directly complicit in this crime against humanity, okay? And so what the Palestinian Football Association has said is, we have Israeli football clubs which are participating in the Israeli Football Association. They're sanctioned by the Israeli Football Association. They compete in Israeli leagues. And the Israeli Football Association is part of UEFA, right? Europe's governing body. And of course, UEFA is in turn part of FIFA, right? Which means that actually FIFA itself and UEFA are participating in the occupation of the West Bank in direct violation of international law. And folks, this is an open and shut case. Like, this isn't even a complicated question. It's just right there. It's all there in front of you. Like, what I've just explained, it's obvious. It's true, and any scholar of international law would just accept that at face value because that's the nature of the beast, okay? And so the Palestinian Football Association, because they have very intelligent and hardworking and deeply convicted people working on this case, have been trying to put this in front of FIFA and, you know, say, look, you kicked Russia out. UEFA and FIFA immediately penalized Russia after the invasion of the Ukraine, right? Why does the same standard not apply to Israel when the violations are even more extreme? And then, of course, then we have the genocide, which takes it to a whole other level, right? And so there's two pieces of this I want to mention. One, I think it's important to know that actually there has been a filing made at the International Criminal Court charging. I mean, this is not. I want to be careful with my language. So the filing says that the presidents of FIFA and UEFA should be held accountable for war crimes, for the based on the logic that I've just laid out here. Right? We don't know if the ICC is going to take this up. So they haven't been charged formally, but it's been investigated and it's in front of them, and there may be charges forthcoming. Okay, that's one really important piece. Now, connected to that, FIFA had been weighing whether to in some way hold Israel accountable, and they just came out in March with the, like, you know, travesty of a ruling that said, no, we're wiping it away and we're just going to finally say Israel will not be held accountable. Well, now we have in April the FIFA Congress coming up. Okay, this happens every year, but in a World Cup year, it happens in one of the host countries. It is happening in Vancouver this year in April. So this means that football associations from around the world are coming to Canada to participate in deliberations. And we know that the Palestinian Football Association was intending to bring their case forward again, right? To sort of seek an appeal and say, look, you made this decision, but it's not right. And we're going to make this case in front of all the football associations of the world. Today, we learned Canada, and this is the point I'm trying to put in, like, we've been talking about FIFA. We've been talking about UEFA. No, I'm talking about the Canadian government now. The Canadian government has denied the visas for the members of the Palestinian Football Association who are to come to participate in this Congress. They've also denied visas to Lebanese representatives, Syrian representatives, Iranian representatives. I mean, do you notice a common theme here? So we really have to understand our own complicity in this moment. And so to me, this sort of opens up a larger conversation. But what we're really concerned about at this point is, like, We had conversations earlier tonight. Like, I'm with all of you who love watching the World Cup and participating in the World Cup. And this should be something for the people, okay? This is the people's game around the world. I'm not trying to deny that. But, like, speaking of elite, it has been captured, of course, by elites and being used as this vehicle for sport washing and so forth, right? And so we're in this moment where I do think because people care so much about sports, and this is the sport they care most about. And when I say they, the world, everyone cares most about the World Cup and the beautiful game, right? This is then the most important opportunity we have as a vehicle for countering sport washing, but actually to say, no, sport is a site where we can push back against political depravity, organize against political depravity, and send a message. And I think it is vital that for us here in Canada, because we are one of the sites, we shouldn't be making the argument, even though there is every case to say that the United States does not deserve to host the World Cup. There is every case to say, because of ICE, obviously, because of the invasions of Venezuela, the horrific genocidal assault on Iran, the fact that it sounds like, according to Polymarket, I saw, like, this is like the, not to go down that rabbit hole again, but like Cuba is on the verge of being invaded, right, by the United States. Like, it's one atrocity after another. Obviously, the United States should not be allowed to host. But one of the things that people will say is, move it to Canada. Move the World Cup to Canada, because that's a more ethical site. And the point that we're trying to make at this point is, Canada is complicit, right? And Canadians have been talking about having their elbows up. But we know that FIFA is inextricably linked with the United States. They have awarded the United States with the Peace Prize, right? We know this. We know that FIFA is also inextricably connected to Israel and its genocide. And we know that the Israeli genocide is inextricably linked to the United States, right? And for all these reasons, we cannot allow FIFA to hold this event in Canada. And we have to put aside, in my opinion, our love of the game and instead take this opportunity to protest against the participation in the World Cup.
3: I don't have much to add other than to highlight, to underscore the fact that these organizations like FIFA, and I'll throw the IOC in there as well, serve the imperial core. And this instance is so obvious. When we think of the fact that there's going to be a FIFA World Cup in the United States should be banned, period, from FIFA. When we think of the IOC has, you know, the Olympic truce. Like, during the Olympics, there's not supposed to be any, like, conflict, etc. As the U.S. was literally invading Venezuela. Literally, supporting financially and militarily the genocide of Palestinians. As it's going in and threatening invasions of Cuba and Canada. And it just highlights how I think sport is and has been used to serve the imperial core. And we can't deny, we can't just like shut our brains off of that when we're watching a sport, even though we like it. Like, it's a political project. It's a political decision for all of us when we do watch them. We're making that decision. And part of what Nathan and I are like, we're part of starting mobilizing around this idea of we need to move the needle politically, change the discourse around things like bring these, ban the U.S. and just move it all to Canada. No, Canada is directly complicit. I live down the street from General Dynamics in London, Ontario, who are sending military tanks to occupied Palestine to murder people. We should be every day. We should be out in front of General Dynamics and stopping that. We need to think of sport in the same way. We need to think of sport if we can protest at, you know, at our political, you know, arenas, at our like the steps of the municipal or the, you know, a parliament, etc. No, we need to think of sport through that same lens. And until we do, nothing's going to change. Like, nothing's going to change. If we just keep being consumptive units, nothing's going to change. Because sport serves imperialism. There is one imperial power. It is the United States.
6: Powerful. Thank you very much for both of you for that.
5: And, I want to... I hope you can pull on the athleticide thread while I also ask a kind of bigger question, which is to get us to our buddies who are going to join us on stage right after this, which is the Davis Cup match, which I believe you organized you guys were both pretty, you guys both call for boycotts, and you can talk a bit about that. And then there, the Davis Cup, nobody watched the Israel game. And there were protests in Montreal in September against the Grand Prix, and the SVPM got pretty violent. And South Africa was boycotted during the Olympics decades ago. So I want to ask, do these actions meaningfully challenge sports washing? Are they largely symbolic? And what would real accountability look like in this space? And maybe you can play on athleticides in there too.
4: Yeah, Derek, start us off by telling us, like, the athleticide piece, because I think that understanding athleticide tells us why we need to protest through sport, right? Like, why we need to have these campaigns if we understand that sport is inextricably linked from the broader violence.
3: Yeah. So I think folks in this room might be familiar with the term scholasticide. And this is a term that has been used particularly in the Palestinian context and the Israeli genocide of Palestinians to articulate or to highlight the fact that the Zionist entity is going after the cultural sphere of academics in order to move the genocide outside of the bodily, the death, and actually kill the cultural apparatus that is associated with knowledge production, that's associated with knowledge creation. We view, and we wrote a piece in Sociology of Sport Journal with 20 other folks in our discipline that articulates this other form of, we might understand it to be cultural genocide that's similar to scholasticide, but focuses on athletics, because athletics serve a very similar cultural importance for Palestinians, for any group of any people. Sport is part of, like, national identity and understanding our identity tied in, to the collective. And just like we can, you know, target our knowledge houses, our institutions, our universities, and we know that in Gaza every single university has been demolished. Similarly, every single football field stadium has been completely abolished. Yarmouk Stadium, the in Gaza City, the shrine of football in Gaza was not only demolished, it was then used as a torture and internment camp by the Zionist entity. That sends a message that is far beyond the genocide. Not to downplay the human toll that's left, but if you can destroy athletics, and you can destroy athletes, and you can destroy athletic infrastructure, you can more easily destroy a people. And that is where this concept of sports or of athleticide, which is similar to scholasticide, but I think it's distinct because of the power that sports does play for people, and specifically in the case of Palestine, where sport is a main modality through which resistance does operate. When we talk about possibilities, like, that's one of the main modalities through which that actually happens. And the Zionist entity is doing this very specifically. Jabril Rajoub, the head of the Palestinian Football Association, has been threatened by various Israeli state officials for calls to, you know, ban Israel, and has been targeted, has been arrested several times. And those things, it's not just like targeting those, it's also maiming children. It's killing the athletes of tomorrow who will potentially one day could become the soccer football stars that we love, that Palestinians look up to, but they never have a chance because they, you know, we talk a lot about kneecapping in the piece as a strategy through which, like, you destroy athletic futures by, you know, maiming children, and that's happening. So we viewed it was an important intervention for us to actually start cataloging this. What made it more important for us was to catalog it because journalism is so difficult, because the Zionist entity is also killing journalists. So there's very few, it's very difficult to find out what the reality is on the ground in terms of athletes being targeted. So we took it upon ourselves to try to highlight that or to catalog that in some way to advance this notion of athleticide.
4: And this speaks to the point that you know, sport has this tremendous cultural significance, as Derek said, and this is why, to point to the South Africa example, right, the boycotts against apartheid South Africa were because South Africans, white South Africans, cared about how they were representing themselves through sport on the international stage, and to deny them that ability to participate was to take something really vital from them. It was to make those who were perpetrators of this unjust system feel some of the consequences that were otherwise being inflicted upon the black population of South Africa. And that's what we're kind of talking about here too, in the context of boycotting Israel in sports, right? And that's what we were thinking about in the context of, therefore, of the Davis Cup. Because what happened was, to be very, you know, brief about it, Israel was coming to play Canada in Halifax, right? And so this was a moment where it was like an opportunity for us to put, you know, our money where our mouth is and like actually do something about this kind of form of resistance. And so it was an amazing kind of moment because there were a lot of people in Halifax that worked on the ground. They were organizing to protest it, and we connected people in Toronto, in other places, in New Brunswick. We were like all sort of working together, and we were able to. As Nashua said, we were able to get it so that they didn't allow spectators to be in the stadium for the match because they were so worried that there was going to be a spectacle broadcast on television of people protesting the games. And that
3: would have been. And there would have been.
4: And there would have been. Exactly. And so, you know, we viewed that as a kind of victory. It could have been better. Stopping the match would have been a better victory. But it's like, to me, that was evident, clear evidence that there is something that we can accomplish with the World Cup, right? Like, to take it even a step further, it's a bigger spectacle. It matters more to people. But, like, there weren't that many people involved, and yet people working together, collaborating together on this project could have a pretty significant impact, right? And so I felt like it was advancing a conversation in Canada in a way that we weren't necessarily having in quite that way. So, you know, I'm somewhat optimistic that we can continue it.
5: And speaking of that type of organizing, we have two organizers who are about to join us for a little bit from Palestinian Youth Movement and Canadians for Justice and Peace in the Middle East. Anthony and Ali, can you please come up?
6: A round of applause, please.
5: And I wanted you each to talk a bit about your organizations for the audience to understand what you folks do.

0: I'm part of the Media Accountability Project, and one of our goals at CJPME is to push the media to, or we've been pushing the media to do better coverage of Palestine and the genocide. And we've seen a lot of change. I would say, like, since I've started working there, like, the needle on Palestine, especially on coverage, has, like, turned to our favor in a way that I feel like Palestine has been winning the propaganda war against, you know, the settler colonial Zionist regime. We also do more than just media coverage. I mean, we do like, you know, we lobby the government on, let's say, topics of, or like pushing for recognition of like anti-Palestinian racism as an actual form of racism. We were part of the Arms Embargo Now campaign to push for a two-way arms embargo and ensure that Canadian weapons don't go to Israel to kill more Palestinians. Recently put out press releases and campaigns around Mark Carney and Anita Anand on their weird flip-flopping on being supportive of the war in Iran and then somehow not at the same time and trying to get them to actually take a moral stance. I think that covers a lot of the ground on CJPME, so I'll pass it to Thali.
1: Well, thank you. And the Palestinian youth movement is a... to present it, I think we got to go back a little bit to 1993, very briefly. In 1993, the Oslo Accords happened, and consequently, all organizing for Palestinians and for Arab youth in the West was shattered and erased, essentially. So in 2012, the Palestinian youth movement, a bunch of Arab and Palestinian youth basically got who were connected to Palestine, basically got the idea to revive that this organizational capacity and make an organization, and they called it the Palestinian Youth Movement. And fast forward until today, we're 19 chapters across the U.S. and Canada and Europe. We're organizing also similarly a bit. We've organized with CJPME on the Arms Embargo Now campaign. I think, the most prominent campaign we've organized around, because it's now taken up all over the world, all over the complicit Western world, actually. And we've taken up other campaigns locally with Vote Palestine, with the municipal campaign. We've taken on, now we're taking on the political prisoners campaign, basically to liberate Palestinian prisoners and to have more light, to shed more light on basically the silent genocide that's happening behind bars. So yeah, this is basically the Palestinian Youth Movement is an international movement that is taking on all these campaigns.
2: Amazing. And I open this question, this last question, to all of you, which is there's been a bunch of boycott, divestment, sanctions movements. There's been boycotts of events, but also like the Israeli Football League. There was a big boycott of Reebok because they put on the logo, they took it back, then they let them put it back on, that whole controversy with Reebok, and then they were like, oh, actually, like, we think they're great, we think they're bad. And Puma, and like, what is the success of this as people who are involved in activist movements, social movements, civil society groups? And why is it important for people to engage?
0: I mean, it's important to engage because, as we've been talking about tonight, like, a lot of these institutions are compromised with capital. And it's like, if we're not going to do it, no one else will. You know, boycotts have been very effective, not... Like, of course, like, there's BDS for like Starbucks, et cetera, but also in the sports community, like, we're talking about Reebok, Puma, Adidas, who had contracts with the Israeli Football Association. Like, one of the best ways to push back is to effectively boycott certain contracts or companies who are complicit with Israel against the genocide in Palestine. And we've seen success. We've seen these boycotts, like, we've seen these companies end their contracts with the Israeli Football Association. So, like, there are ways to fight back, obviously, like, going against, like, let's say, FIFA, the World Cup, the NFL, like a much harder challenge. But, like, there are examples of like concentrated and focused like boycotts that have been effective. And we, like, as we were talking about in the past with South Africa, there were moments in during the 20th century where there were larger international boycotts. So like I think a lot of people oftentimes hear about boycotts and kind of dismiss them, but like they are they are tools within our toolkit, and we shouldn't, you know, ignore them. Like, not necessarily ignore them, but like be like, oh, well, these companies are not going to change their ways. They will. If they feel the heat, they will. If they feel like they're losing money, they will pull out of these contracts. So this is how we win.
1: Yeah, I mean...

0: I think you explained it pretty well. But from another kind of point of view, I think boycotts in general are kind of like a microcosm of the bigger campaigns that are being taken on. Like, for example, if we look at BDS in the context of universities, we look at university students rallying or mobilizing around divestment, and usually it's the same companies recurring. It's like Lockheed Martin, CAE, Pratt & Whitney, JD. You mentioned it. It's important for us to engage in these things because, as I said, they represent the bigger goal. And when they represent this bigger goal, I think it pushes us more. There's like many fronts being activated on a certain cause. And actually, speaking of universities, I remember when I used to organize at Concordia, more in context with sports washing, when we did the protest on October 7, 2024, the building that was targeted by that protest was actually the Sylvan Adams Institute in McGill. For context, Sylvan Adams is this big Zionist billionaire who donated $100 million to McGill to make this sports and recreation complex, or renovate it in a way. And this was the biggest example of sports washing that McGill is engaging in. And when we look at all these things, and when we look at the student movement, the social movements, the movements against sports washing and so on, they're all very interconnected, and we all go back to the same cause, and they all represent like a smaller version of the bigger image. And I think that's why I think we should really engage in these boycotts, and that's why they're important.
1: Those are great points. And just to add, you know, in the sports context, we have been inspired by, because I mean, we've been small scale in Canada, and we had a small victory with the Davis Cup, but we were inspired at that time by the organizing of, you know, Irish Sport for Palestine and Scottish Sport for Palestine, who have been, you know, organizing, you know, for many years at this point. And they were so successful. Like, they too didn't have the ultimate victory, but like, to put in context, like how close they came to enormous victories. One, UEFA was on the verge of actually banning Israel. Like, it came that close, and that would have been, you know, given the stakes of football, right? It would have been an incredible accomplishment. And there was going to be, like, it seemed like there was going to be a vote where the sense was it was almost 50-50 in terms of the football associations across Europe and where they stood. And then, you know, the so-called ceasefire was used by UEFA to kind of submarine that effort and say, well, now we don't have to do anything because the problems are all solved, which, of course, they aren't. But, like, that's sort of what submarined it. But we even saw the Italian Football Coaches Association, for instance, calling for Italy not to play their World Cup qualifying matches against Israel. Like, this is like Italy football. Like, there's no sort of higher standard, right, in terms of, you know, how significant those figures were. So that was, I think, a great effort. In Ireland, they literally had civil society, okay? This is the most amazing thing to me. People were doing essentially GoFundMes to pay the fines that Ireland would be assessed if their basketball team pulled out of their Eurobasket matches with Israel. That's how much Irish people cared about it. They're like, you are going to play the game, like, you know, the organization of, like, basketball or whatever, but we'll pay for it ourselves. That's how much we as Irish people care. You know, sorry about the mic thing. So anyway, that's inspiring to me. Like, that's why you're making the point, right, that boycotts matter. I think that's like, because notice how the world's stance on Israel has changed in these 2.5+ years, right? Whereas the things that were taboo to say, aka just to be critical of this genocidal state, it's not anymore. Like, popular opinion has absolutely pivoted. Even in the United States, popular opinion has shifted. And these are the sort of things that have allowed that to happen, right? People refusing to be silent and instead making these campaigns, that is what is moving the needle. And like, the story's not over, right? Like, it's the world is still unfolding. Politics are still unfolding. And to get to where we need to get, we have to keep pushing.
2: Amazing. Thank you, everyone. And I want to just remind people, there's a few tables back there. Where can everybody find you guys online? I'm going to kindly invite Andre up to close us off. But where can people find you guys?
0: PYM is at PYM Montreal, and there's also, you can sign up to our newsletter. We have a couple events coming up, just to plug them real quick. On Sunday, we have a webinar with liberated Palestinian prisoners who were just liberated with this so-called ceasefire. And then on May 16, we have the yearly Nakba protest, Nakba 78. So you can find all these events on our page, Insta page, PYM Montreal, and also on Facebook, Although I'm too young to know what the username and Facebook is. So, yeah.
3: 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We're also on TikTok, where I sometimes put videos, but it's been a minute. And then for me, you can find me also on Instagram at Anthony Threesa and on X as Isami Anthony. Thank you so much.
4: 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You'll see our faces right up on the screen with captions on a lot. 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
5: And just to kind of like thread them together, on Harbinger, we have CJPME's podcast, Debrief. We have CUTV's podcast, Local 514, which Colin hosts. We have Nashua's show, Habibti Please, which I produce and which Nashua's been doing for like 17 years now. Is that right? And The End of Sport is also one of the shows on there. So having these guys come together and have a conversation for a couple hours has been really, really special because it's like cathartic to get to hear people talking about things that we think about all the time, right? So really meaningful, really wonderful conversation. Thanks a lot to our group. Can you give them a round of applause? And just to flag that we are putting on a independent media summit at Parquette tomorrow for social economy, journalism, and philanthropy. So that's going to be very fun. But we're going to have an after party on Saturday at Petit Ours, which is going to be karaoke. If you want to come sing with us, we'll be there 8 till late. Petit Ours on Park, just up the street. Also, CKUT, who are our friends, are putting on a live performance at Parquette tomorrow night. Doors are at 8, shows at 9 with like 4 or 5 bands. So if you want to come check out some live music to support CKUT for their fundraising campaign, that'd be wonderful. Thanks again to Nathan Coleman Lamb, Kaldin Dasupa, Nashua Lita Khan, Anthony Issa, Derek Silva, and Ali Salman. Thanks a lot to these guys. And hang out. If you'd like a book, go get it signed by Derek and Nathan. And also, we have Fernwood Publishing selling books. We have Arts for Palestine. We have some books from CJPME as well. Go check them out. Thanks again, everybody. Good night.
6: And thank you to Bar Milton Park
7: for
6: hosting us. Tip your bartenders, please. Please.
2: Also, please come to karaoke. It'll be fine. It'll be fine. We're hosting.
6: It'll be fun.
8: 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Until then, I'm Andre Goulet. 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

0: part of the point I was trying to make, that we cannot divorce anything that happens in college football from the much broader structural factors in American society. And to be honest, Medicare for All, for instance, would be one of the best fixes for the problems in college football, right? Because that at least is going to give athletes some care for the harm that they receive, even though it doesn't make up for the fact that they get a good amount.
1: And you two have started to touch on this already, but there's a pervasive narrative similar to like Army recruitment that college sport gives opportunities to some folks who would never get it through scholarships, and they would never otherwise be able to attend university, just like Army recruitment in the U.S., and it's a pathway to education, liberation, financial mobility.

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2: Kuiget Yuans, Kuiens Na. 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

0: Starting a business is hard work, and navigating the steps to create a co-op may be new territory for you and your team. On tonight's episode of Each for All, the Cooperative Connection, we are rebroadcasting a cooperative's first webinar that is geared around startup tips for co-op entrepreneurs. You're going to listen to Kyle and Lindsay and Kevin, who share their insights on building grassroots cooperatives and navigating the startup process.
1: Welcome, everybody, to today's webinar. I hope everyone's having a good day so far. It is distinctly feeling like fall in Saskatoon. Not a bad thing, but it does mean winter is coming. We've got a really exciting webinar for today. It is Small Business Week, as many of you know, in Canada. And so to celebrate Small Business Week, I wanted us to bring together some co-op entrepreneurs to share some startup tips for other people who are interested in starting a co-op. We've got some really, really great experience to draw on today. My name is Kyle White. I'm the Director of Education with Cooperatives First, and I'll be joined by Kevin Raymond, who is the executive director with the Primrose Lake Economic Development Corporation and helped found the Isle of La Crosse Cooperative Association in Isle of La Crosse, Saskatchewan. And I'm joined by Lindsay Alaban, who is I'm going to say ec dev jack of all trades. I think you've got a few different hats that you wear, but you've also helped start three co-ops in rural and southwest rural Saskatchewan. So we've got some really cool expertise for today. Before I turn it over to our guests, I'd like to start our meeting in a good way with a land acknowledgement. I'd like to acknowledge that Cooperatives First's office is located in Saskatoon, Saskatchewan, which is on Treaty 6 territory, home of the Cree, Soto, Dene, Dakota, Lakota, Nakota, and Métis nations. We acknowledge this land was not ceded, but that the purpose of the treaties was to ensure the land would be shared. Indigenous people have been cooperating in these territories for thousands of years, and it is through cooperation that all our communities will continue to thrive. Because we are joined from folks from all across Turtle Island and well beyond, with our friends from South Africa, I invite you to acknowledge the people and the ancestors of the place that you call home. And as much as I would like to do a round of introductions for everybody, I recognize time is of the essence. And so if you could take a moment and in the chat, just let us know your name, where you're joining us from, and what your organization is, that'd be great. And then if there's interest in connecting,